0: he explains. As the government said, the main courtroom at Silivri is big, huge in fact. Families take in binoculars so they can actually see their relatives, Ibru Ozdemir tells me, as we marvel at a court as large as three sports halls that can seat more than 2,000 people. Ozdemir, a deputy mayor for a district in Istanbul, was recently held in Silivri herself as part of the wider crackdown. We're looking in on another one of İmamoğlu's cases, where he's joined by some 400 other defendants, his municipal colleagues, who stand accused of running Istanbul's city office as a criminal enterprise. These are the local officials and civil servants who had been running Europe's biggest city, home to over 16 million people. In the distance, I can see documents of evidence displayed on big screens at the front of the hall, and there's an overwhelming number of gendarme dotted around the building. That's Turkey's militarized police force. Ozdemir is here to support some of her colleagues. In her own case, she was accused of terrorism and held in isolation for 11 months. She still doesn't have any indictment against her. Pre-trial detention is the actual punishment, she tells me. All the mayors are being held alone, and for me, being alone was harder, she explains. She recalls that she would circle the 27 steps around the outside courtyard of her cell over and over until she made herself dizzy. In Ibru Ozdemir's district, Şişli, on the European side of Istanbul, she and the elected mayor were replaced by government-appointed trustees. I asked the Justice Ministry to respond to accusations. It's using its courts to target government critics and opposition figures. They didn't respond. Ibru Ozdemir explains, it's not just the mayor, or me, or the municipal council who loses out. It's the citizens, the neighbours. I was elected in Şişli, and I'm from Şişli. When I serve, I'm serving my own neighbours, she says, before adding, when a trustee is appointed, the whole municipal council is dissolved too, so the vote of the voters becomes null. Turks may get to vote again soon. A general election is expected here in 2028, opening the way for Erdogan to potentially extend his rule into a third decade. International observers called the last elections in Turkey free but not fair. And with Erdogan's rivals in prison, some are asking whether the next national vote will be free at all.
1: That was Emily Wither in Turkey. Brazil's election next weekend could have a huge environmental impact on the rest of the world. Not only is Brazil custodian of much of the Amazon River and the core of the Amazon rainforest, it's also the world's largest producer of beef. So, will the world's lungs, as they're sometimes called, be preserved, or will forest be cut down at an even faster rate? The country is split between those who favour light regulation and further exploitation of the rich natural resources, and those who are keener to preserve Brazil's unique ecosystems, even if that means slower economic growth. It's a question a group of cattle ranchers have already grappled with, and to a certain extent, the wildlife one, as Kirsty Lang found.
2: They call it the Pantanal, from the Portuguese word for swamp. It's a floodplain in the midwest of Brazil, near the border with Bolivia and Paraguay. During the rainy season, from October to March, it turns into wetlands. When the rain stops, a lush grassland springs into life, perfect for cattle ranching. The locals, with their wide-brimmed hats and leather boots, are proud of their Pantanero cowboy culture, which goes back 300 years. But long before the cowboys came, the Pantanal was home to a huge array of birds and wildlife, which have struggled to survive as their habitat shrinks. The alpha predator in this region is the jaguar, the largest big cat in the Americas. Back in the day, we used to see them as a threat, one of the cowboys tells me, because they attacked the cattle. Now we understand. We are on their territory. This surprising attitude is not down to some environmental epiphany, just simple economics. Visitors will pay a lot of money and a $100 environmental tax to see jaguars in the wild. Ecotourism is now providing an alternative income for the ranchers and more jobs for the local population. I set off at 5:30 one morning in an open-top jeep as the sun is starting to poke its head over the horizon. With me is Karen, a young biologist from Sao Paulo, and Junior, a tracker of indigenous descent who grew up in the area. He says many

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12: This is CBC News for Newfoundland and Labrador. I'm Sarah Blackmore. Good morning. Canada's new Democratic Party is calling on the federal government to slow down, sounding the alarm on the Building Canada Strong Act. The leader of Canada's NDP was in St. John's on Saturday for the party's Together We Can convention, an opposite stance to Prime Minister Mark Carney's Canada Strong message. The CBC's Leila Beaudoin was there.
13: The NDP shared its signature people over profits message this weekend. The federal party is looking to rebuild, driving that point in a province where they have just 2 seats at the provincial level. While Prime Minister Mark Carney marches forward with Canada Strong, federal NDP leader Avi Lewis says the government is moving too fast with new projects.
14: There's a huge disconnect between the rush to mega projects that the Liberal government under Mark Carney is embracing and the actual daily emergency of paying for groceries and making rent.
13: Sally Hauser grew up in St. John's, but is an NDP member in Saskatchewan's provincial legislature. She says the situation isn't adding up.
15: We have tremendous resources that are being taken out of the province, and we're told all the time that we have all this potential and all this money and all this investment. Then why are we seeing this? Why is our health care not working?
13: Meanwhile, local NDP leader Jim Dinn has an analogy for his party's political battle.
16: We either swim with the political current, sort of go with the flow, give up, and despair, or we choose to swim against it.
13: Dinn says there's work to be done in rural districts, but he says popularity is growing. Leila Beaudoin, CBC News, St. John's.
12: One Labrador MP says environmental reviews from over 10 years ago still hold up for the development of Gull Island. With eyes on the future development of the Lower Churchill River, Gull Island remains one of the key selling points of the deal for the provincial government, specifically how a development there could harness even more electricity for this province and Quebec. A previous Gull Island development proposal registered for environmental reviews in 2006, and it was cleared from further review in 2012. Recently, advocacy groups have called for updated impact statements. However, Labrador MP Philip Earle says the current advice is that the original assessment still holds up today.
17: The development on the Churchill River has been studied over the course of time, and there was a full-blown environmental impact study that was completed. Professionals in the field advise that the existing study suffices because it matches the type of project that is contemplated to be built.
12: Earle says the type of project on the table today is similar to what the study was built on, and says experts in the field will also advise government, developers, and the builders if additional work is required. Now in St. John's, some aspiring young band musicians are in luck as of today. New instruments are available in schools because of donations from the Katie Sullivan Instrument Library. That's an organization that provides students across Newfoundland and Labrador free access to instruments. And over the weekend, it donated dozens of instruments to music teachers in the metro region as part of a new program to help more students learn a new skill. Amanda Daw-Ledwell teaches music at St. Peter's Junior High.
18: I actually had a student come to me last year looking to join band and wanted to play alto sax and just couldn't get access to an instrument. And this year when he came to me, he said, I really want to do it. And I said, do you have access to an instrument this year? And he said, no. I said, don't worry, I've got it.
12: Don Ledwell says music is a universal language and students can always find a home in the music room. And finally, if you went down to the woods this weekend, you were sure in for a big surprise. The annual Teddy Bear Picnic celebrated its 49th year running. Musician Terry Riley says it all started with an idea that there should be a summer event for children in St. John's. And before he knew it, he had a reputation as the Teddy Bear Man.
14: I found from traveling around the world, including countries in the middle of war, that the teddy bear represents a bit of security, a bit of safety, with lots of love and caring, and they can hang onto their teddy bear, and their teddy bears will help them through whatever's going on in life.
12: Riley says he has grandparents who brought their teddy bears to the first ever picnic back in the 70s, who are still coming with the same bears today. Originally at the Arts and Culture Center in St. John's, this weekend's event was held in Pippi Park. And that is your CBC News for this hour. But stick around because, of course, your morning show begins next. For Newfoundland and Labrador on CBC Radio 1, I'm Sarah Blackmore.

Good morning. You are listening to Newfoundland Morning on CBC Radio 1. It is Monday, the 28th of September. I'm Bernice Hillier. Coming up on the show today, fighting fires and working together. We're going to hear how firefighters and technology come together to help protect you better. We're going to hear from the firefighters convention that was held over the weekend in Gander. As well, after 34 years in business, they're closing up shop. The owners of Kings Point Pottery and Art Gallery celebrated their retirement over the weekend. They had an open house, and CBC's Amy Feehan was there. Also on the show today, AI data centers have been popping up around the world. We've been hearing a lot of controversy about that. Could Newfoundland and Labrador be next to get a data center? We're going to dig into that question with reporter Daryl Roberts this morning. And a legend of the Glovertown hockey scene will soon be a Hall of Famer. We're going to hear from the man they call the Commish, Don Sparks, on our show today.

Well, it is a clear, cold morning here in Corner Brook, but it is going to warm up. And right across our listening area, we have a beautiful day in store. Let me pull up some temperatures just to give you an idea of how cold it is. I was thinking we might see some, negative temperatures. Here we go. Badger and Deer Lake at -1 this morning at this hour. So, definitely felt very cold this morning. In Cormac, the temperature is at 0. Gander, just +2 this morning. So very cold, but it is going to be warming up and it's going to be sunny today. Central and northeastern Newfoundland sunshine for you today with highs of 13 to 17 degrees. The warmer temperatures, 17 degrees, will be in the Grand Falls, Windsor, Buchans area and parts of Green Bay, White Bay as well. For western Newfoundland, sunny today. In Port-au-Basque, you'll get a mix of sun and cloud in the afternoon. Highs ranging from 13 in the Port-au-Basque area up to 17 for the area from Bay St. George to the Humber Valley. Winds in the Rackhouse area this morning gusting to 60. The Northern Peninsula, sunshine there as well today, highs of 12 to 16 degrees. For areas north of Port Saunders, winds will gust to 50 this afternoon. And for Labrador, the southern Labrador area of Red Bay to Lanseclair, mainly sunny for you as well. High of 15 degrees, 11 in onshore winds. And that is a look at your weather forecast.

0: Well, no update yet on many of the ferry services, but I'm also not seeing any indication of any disruption to ferry services today. So that is certainly good news. There was a note that had come out last week, and I'm going to try to pull it up on my Voyant Alert app. If your community uses Voyant Alert, it is definitely a great spot to go to get some information, and you can even set it up so you get those notifications. So there was a notice from the town of Steady Brook last week that there will be bridge inspections in Steady Brook on the Trans-Canada Highway starting today from 8 in the morning until 5 this afternoon. So that work is going to be happening today, resulting in a partial road closure on Marble Drive and some lane closures on the Trans-Canada Highway in both east and westbound directions. And this is for the Steady Brook overpass. If you've traveled through there in recent weeks or months, you know that it's a pretty rough spot either end of that bridge. And so obviously they're doing some inspections now and maybe things will get better. But in the meantime, you're going to encounter some slowdowns today between 8 and 5 on that stretch of the Trans-Canada Highway, as well as a partial road closure on Marble Drive in Steady Brook. They'll have a flags person on site, so they're encouraging everyone to slow down, be prepared for that disruption to the flow of traffic, especially this morning as you're maybe in a hurry to get to work on a Monday morning. If you have some information about travel or anything at all, really, to tell us, give us a call. Let us know what you're seeing out there. 709-637-1188. And you can also get in touch with us by email, newfoundlandmorning@cbc.ca. I have to say, what a beautiful weekend it was. I hope it was beautiful where you were as well. I was in Gros Morne on the south side of Bond Bay, and the sun was just beautiful. Blue sky, not a cloud around, and the temperatures were pretty decent, you have to admit, for the fall of the year. It wasn't feeling balmy by any means, but, you know, up into the mid to high teens and in some cases. So really lovely weekend, and I hope you were able to get out and enjoy some of it. It is 12 minutes after 6 o'clock. Family from this province is about to take center stage on Family Feud. The Tobin family of Happy Valley Goose Bay will soon be contestants on the show. Their episode airs October 8th. But we're going to hear a bit this morning about their experience behind the scenes. Shannon, Jerry, and Emoy Tobin spoke with CBC's Zachary Russell.
1: I saw a message on TikTok first, and it was from the producer, one of the producers from Family Feud, and it said, hey, you know what, we really like you and your family. Would you be interested to participate, or, you know, would you be interested to register for this Family Feud? And I thought, oh my God, this is another scam. I'm done. And then so I didn't even respond, didn't even look at it. And then I go to Instagram and I see it. I'm like, you know what? Let me just open this. This seems a little genuine. So I went to his profile and I was like, okay, oh my God, this is all very genuine. He's actually a producer and he really means it. So I said, oh yes, we'll be all over it. We're happy. Let's go. And then that's how the process started. Yeah. So
2: what kind of content were you posting for them to see and be like, ooh, we want this family on Family Feud?
1: Well, I think on TikTok, I would typically just post, honestly, just try doing something like vlogging, general daily life, or, you know, talk about some Labrador contents. Like there was one time I posted some food content about co-op and it just went viral. And I was like, okay, I guess people like that. So I think I did have a video that went up to 7.3 million views, which was a video of me posting something about an iceberg that I saw in Conch. So that went up to 7.3 million views. So I think so. And my profile has like 12,000 followers on TikTok, which I'm like, wow, okay, this is wonderful. So I guess that's how they got to me.
2: Now, Emoinu, did you know anything about Family Feud when you got that message?
1: That's a very good question. To be honest, no, I did not. I was like, okay, wait, so what is this game? I knew about Wheel of Fortune and Jeopardy because of my husband, Shannon. But then Family Feud, absolutely not. So it was definitely something new for me.
3: We had played it when we first were dating. We had played Wheel of Fortune and Jeopardy, and she didn't really like Jeopardy because it was too North American centric. So we ended up like we had to find other games. So we played Wheel of Fortune and we played Family Feud a few times. But still, Wheel of Fortune was her favorite. But then the second favorite became Family Feud. But we moved off from that life for 5 or 6 years, and then all of a sudden it came back. And then it was like, when she got picked up with this producer, we still had to do the application process. And then it was like, okay, how do we figure out what team do we decide? So we wanted to do a team mixed of both my family and her family. So, of course, we had to get my father, Jerry, on. Dad's just a natural character in himself, and everybody who's ever seen him always wants to talk to him and have a laugh. And then we wanted to mix in her Manipuri culture, which is why like you see the two distinct dressings of the both of us.
2: So, Jerry, when you got a call from your son to be on the show or even apply to be on the show, what did you think?
4: It's quite different from watching it as a viewer versus being on the show. The timing is in everything. So whenever he finished reading that question, if you're up at the podium, you had to be ready to hit that button whether you're ready or not.
2: So you said, Shannon, that you guys ended up wearing your own dress and representing where you came from. Can you explain a little bit about that?
3: So me and Dad kind of wanted to do like the dressy side of things, but you know, we wanted to make sure to have a bit of Labrador in there. So I made sure to have a Labrador tie, which was made of sealskin, and I also had a belt that was also sealskin. So we just kind of like mix mash of my culture, which I'd say is kind of like that, like little dressed up like that. But I know the real stars of the show were Emo and her sister and her auntie.
1: Oh my God. Thanks for saying that. I'm originally from India, but I am now officially also a Canadian citizen. So I'm Indo-Canadian is how I'll say it. So we wore our Indian Manipuri attire. Manipur is the province that we come from, that me, my sister and my aunt, we were on the show. So that's, it's like a wraparound. And it's funny, it's very similar to the indigenous culture that we have here. We have a skirt. Our skirt is also pretty similar. There are different designs. The ones that we wore was, we were asked to wear a certain way so it doesn't, because of the contrast with the screen and everything. So we wore a very simple skirt, but it's very similar to how we have it here. And we wore a little crown, which is very, there's a symbol for it. The crown basically symbolizes, celebration of, say, marriage, culture, heritage, and things like that. And that's it. So we all decided to wear our Manipuri traditional garb, and it turned out beautiful. Everybody loved our dress.
2: Yeah, the picture is all over Facebook, and it's really nice. Mm-hmm. And being able to see, like, Labrador and other cultures come together. I mean, when you come to Labrador, all kinds of cultures are here. So it was kind of cool to see it on TV.
1: Yeah, Zach, if you were to ask me that, would you like ever be on a TV show wearing a Manipuri attire, I would have like, hell nah. So the fact that this happened, I'm just like already so grateful. And I know that there are not a lot of families that get to get there. And so I feel really grateful for this experience. Yeah.
0: That was Jerry, Shannon, and Emoy Tobin, the latest family from Labrador to go on the TV game show Family Feud. You can watch their episode on October 8th. Here's a song now from Chilliwack.

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1: Good morning. 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Is this a bridge too far? Here with his thoughts is Scott Stratton. He's the co-founder of Unmarketing. Good morning, friend. What are your thoughts when it comes to these kinds of partnerships?
2: I think that there's always a place for, obviously, for brand collaborations. One of the biggest values in business is when somebody sees a brand name, they recognize it. When you collaborate together, you open up markets on both ends. I think that there's positive ones. If you just take McDonald's, for example, when they collaborate, which they're known to do for decades now, whether it was Travis Scott or K-pop, they've done a bunch. When it makes sense with the brand, it certainly can make sense, but a lot of times, to me, it doesn't.
1: And do they actually help the bottom line?
2: That's the biggest thing. So I think one of the things that, to me, that has worked so well in collabs, even Justin Bieber with Tim Hortons here was also one of them. And people were just trying to get, I think I still have a toque from that collaboration because I got caught up in the frenzy too. Everybody's in line at Tim Hortons. I was just getting a double-double. And they're like, well, we're all here for now for the toques. And I'm like, well, obviously I need one now. I didn't even know what I was buying at this point. So I think that when one of the reasons to do that is bringing you back into a news cycle or a PR cycle because there's that announcement you get. But you have to be careful. I think it also can not just hurt the bottom line when it comes to revenue, it can hurt the brand image.
1: Just last week, Brax Candy was out with a candy corn perfume. There was the Hidden Valley Ranch ice cream last year. There was that, I think it's, say, Miyake $150 Apple iPhone pocket. I mean, yes. We're rife with examples of when they don't work.
2: And I think the examples, too, sometimes these examples are made really as a joke once in a while, where it's, I don't think anybody expected ranch ice cream to really take off and replace chocolate or vanilla. I think one of these things is like, because it costs a certain amount to do these things, but the reach and the PR can be exponentially higher for them. It all depends on the result they want. And I don't know everybody on the planet, but not one person has hugged somebody and said, I wish you smelled like candy corn.
1: Okay. So as the marketing expert, are we seeing more of them lately?
2: I think we are, just because of globalization, of that brands are now from around the world. And we've certainly, again, just look at that K-pop collab with McDonald's. We have in a whole other side of pop culture now that has been here, that is coming, whether it's K-pop, whether it's anime. And now you have a whole nother world to tap into. And I think one of the biggest reasons why is brands really have always wanted the younger market. And it's so hard to crack because they're not swayed by classical things as you get older. As an adult, they try to go after these things that the younger demographic wants. And a lot of times they're still out of touch.
1: Have they jumped the shark?
2: I would like to see an actual shark jumped in one of these collabs just to prove the point. And I don't think brand collaborations have jumped the shark because I don't think collaborations in general have ever jumped the shark. It just means they've just been getting kind of dumber and dumber because it's so hard nowadays to stand out. The news cycle is so much faster. Back in the old days when I worked in marketing, we would create an activation and it would be for a year. Now it's 6 days and nobody remembers it anymore. So I feel for the people in branding and in marketing to be able to come up with this stuff. But sometimes you look at something and you say, well, this ain't it. This ain't the answer.
1: But is it working because you and I are talking about them right now?
2: This is, again, the reason they do it, because it at least creates conversation. But I don't buy the fact that just talking about something makes it successful. Was the product successful? Does it match our brand of the company and our mission of what we want? And then does it have any staying power? A lot of these collaborations are also listed as a limited time. And I don't think they're limited based on, you know, we can't make enough. It's limited based on the licensing agreement and we want to create scarcity. And there's not a lot of collaborations I've seen that have ever had any long-lasting effect.
1: Well, I'm going to end it there. But Scott, thank you very much for your time today. I really appreciate it.
2: I got to go buy some new motor oil cologne. I'm going to pick up now.
1: Scott Stratton is the co-author of several best-selling business books, most notably Unmarketing, available wherever fine books are sold. For CBC Radio, I'm Megan Reed.
0: Thanks very much, Megan.

Well, the documentary film Don't Tell the Newfoundlanders continues its tour around the province, and the location for this week, or the first showing this week, will be in Woody Point on Wednesday evening at the Discovery Center, and that is at 7 o'clock. Tickets are $15 at the door for that showing. And in Norris Point on Thursday evening at 7 p.m., that's October 1st, at the Bond Bay Aquarium and Research Station, and again, $15 at the door. There's also a screening in St. Anthony coming up on Saturday, October 3rd. Well, what do you know now that you wish you knew at 50 or 60 or 70? The Aging Research Center NL and Seniors NL is looking for some people to take part in an online focus group. It's happening tomorrow morning at 10:30, and they can send you all the details about how to join that group, to share your experiences and ideas to help build a better resource for seniors. They're working on a seniors toolkit. If you want some more information about that, 709-737-2333. Again, it's the Aging Research Center of Newfoundland and Labrador and Seniors NL who are partnering on that focus group and research. Coming up in the next half hour of our show, we'll get a full look at today's weather forecast. It's pretty short and sweet. A lot of sunshine right across our listening area, so we'll have that for you. And we have a story about missing children and teens in Canada. A new report from CBC's investigative unit here in Atlantic Canada finds that most missing person reports come from group homes for youth in care. We're going to bring you that story from CBC's Shayna Luck. We have the news coming up next at 6:30.

0: Good morning. It is Monday morning, September 28th. You are listening to Newfoundland Morning on CBC Radio 1. I'm Bernice Hillier. We'll have some music coming up in this half hour. Brian McHugh always shares some great songs with us, and we'll have that feature. As well, we have a story about missing children and teens in Canada. A new report from CBC's Atlantic Investigative Unit finds that most missing person reports come from group homes for youth in care. We're going to have that story from CBC's Shayna Locke. We're going to be speaking with a meteorologist in just a moment from now, but let's see if it's warmed up at all in the last half hour, and I don't believe it has. In Gander right now, it's mainly clear and plus 3. Maybe it was 2 degrees last time. Corner Brook, 3 degrees right now as well. In Twillingate, it is 6 degrees. Badger, minus 1. In Cormac, the temperature is at 0. And let's see, Stephenville, plus 3 at the moment. We have Rodney Barney on the line from the Gander Weather Office of Environment Canada. Good morning, Rodney.
1: Hi, good morning, Bernice.
0: It is a cold one out there.
1: Yeah, I would say there's a little bit of scraping going on here and there this morning, especially in the inland areas. It's a frosty one.
0: Yeah, I hadn't thought of that. I guess so. I mean, my windows were, you know, steamed up with some condensation, but frost. Oh, don't want to even think about that, but I guess it's that time of year. How cold did it get overnight in some places?
1: Some of the coldest areas we saw were around Badger, around minus 1. Some areas in Terra Nova Park were down around minus 1 as well. And even in Gander, we had some parts of town down to 0. So there's areas of frost pretty commonplace over the inland areas.
0: Yeah, Rodney, I notice in Gander, even from one area of town, say at the airport, to the other areas of Gander, the temperatures can vary quite a bit.
1: It does, because especially at the airport, where it's a little bit higher in elevation than the other parts of town, so the cool air kind of drains off into the lower areas. Cool air being more dense and heavier, it does settle in the lower parts of town, and so you get those colder overnight temperatures in this kind of pattern.
0: Yeah. So what are we looking at today?
1: Lots of sunshine. It's going to be a nice one today. Pretty much right across the board, we're looking at sunny skies, light winds, and the temperatures will be rebounding a little bit more so in the west than in the east. Looks like for the west coast of the island, we're looking at highs up around 17 degrees this afternoon, whereas over here on the northeast coast, we're looking at highs more like 14, 15 degrees. And even up into southern Labrador today, looking like a mild one with highs up around 15 degrees or so. So a nice one today. We do have a frost advisory in effect again tonight. A little bit less widespread than this morning, but we do expect temperatures kind of getting into those lower single digits over the inland areas, especially from Deer Lake through to Badger and even in around Terra Nova and Clarenville. Those areas tonight will be quite cool. This could be one of the last advisories, though, of the season, partly because of some warmer air is coming, but also because the growing season is coming to an end. So once we get into October, we kind of expect that, and we don't issue those advisories anymore. But as we get through the day tomorrow, it does look like conditions will be actually turning a little bit more unsettled. So that's a little bit of a change of pace from what we've been seeing. It does look like some shower activity. We'll be kind of pushing up into the southwest coast of the island overnight tonight, starting in the Port-au-Basque area, and then kind of pushing northward and eastward through the day tomorrow. Nothing too significant. Looks like the highest rainfall amounts will be down on the southwest coast, and we're only talking about a couple

0: over in the Umber Valley. So it was a warm one.
1: Okay, awesome. Well, you know, you can repeat that this coming weekend if you want.
0: Well, I'm not so sure about the weekend, but it does look like as we get into the mid part of the week, it is going to be warming back up again. So there's that.
1: All right, we'll hold on to that. Rodney, thank you so much.
0: Okay, talk to you soon.
1: Yes, talk to you soon. That's Rodney Barney at the Gander Weather Office of Environment Canada. Ferries appear to be operating on their regular schedules right across our listening area today. There is a notice from the town of Steady Brook. I got this by way of the Voyant Alert app that there will be bridge inspections in Steady Brook on the Trans-Canada Highway today from 8 in the morning until 5 this evening. And this is going to affect the Steady Brook overpass, so the east and westbound lanes of the Trans-Canada Highway. There will be a lane closure. And on Marble Drive in Steady Brook, a partial road closure with a flags person on site. So be aware that that is likely to result in some slowdowns. So take your time. And if you can get out ahead of that closure at 8 o'clock or that that work starting at 8 o'clock this morning, probably a good idea. There are some bridge repairs happening in a couple of areas of central Newfoundland, according to the 511NL app. Bridge repair on the Southbrook Bridge and the Packet Brook Bridge, resulting in one-way traffic controlled by temporary lights. So that work is going to be going on over the next number of weeks with delays estimated to be under 15 minutes. So that's the information there. Household Hazardous Waste Day is coming up in Gander. This has been rescheduled from an earlier date, so it's happening now on Saturday at the Steel Community Center parking lot starting at 8:30 on Saturday morning. Well, Brian McHugh joins us now. He's got some music for us. Mm-hmm. Hi, Brian.
2: Good morning, Bernice. We're going to go to Montreal today, the birthplace of Andy Kim, pop artist, partially known, I guess, for people who read the album credits, as the fellow who co-wrote and sang background on the song by the Archies. Remember the TV show cartoon?
1: I don't remember the cartoon. 60s. I remember the comic book.
2: Exactly. You know, the show came from the Archie comic books. This was a big hit back in 1969, I think it was. Andy was the co-writer and sang in the background. But, of course, he was a great singer and composer in his own right. Had a few solo efforts, didn't have much success since the release of that song in 69, and then it hit probably in 1971, Bernice. But here's the takeaway for me. This is an inspiration, I think, to anybody in any kind of a pursuit, particularly in music. He says, even though he was off the charts for 3 years, off the charts meaning not on the charts, not off the charts super successful, but Bernice, he says, even in those 3 years when he was still writing and promoting his music and nothing really by radio play, he says, I never mentally admitted defeat in spite of 3 years off the charts, you know. Here's the good part, Bernice. Here's the other part of the takeaway. On this date in music history, back on September 28th of 1974, a little tune by Andy made the number one spot on the Billboard charts. And as with all good music, Bernice, this starts out with the bass guitar. Not exercising any kind of a bias here.
1: I think you're a little biased as a bass player.
2: You know where I'm always leaning with this stuff there, Bernice, but I think you're going to love this one. I had this on the 8-track. This is Andy Kim from Montreal and Rock Me Gently.

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1: In Millertown, you're listening to Newfoundland Morning at 90.1 FM. A CBC investigation in Nova Scotia has found that many children reported missing in Canada don't disappear from a parent's home. Experts say most missing person reports in Canada come from one type of place, group homes for youth in care. Investigative reporter Shayna Luck has been looking into the issue for our new series, Left Behind. The series explores the challenges and the outcomes of the care system. I spoke with Shayna Luck, who's based in Halifax. Good morning, Shayna.
2: Good morning.
1: Well, let's talk first about what group homes are. Why would children be going missing from them?
2: Group homes are small supervised residences. Children in government care live together there. And these homes could have as few as 4 beds, as many as 14. The kids are usually teens who have been removed from their parents. I'd like you to hear from Grayson Balzan. He went through multiple group homes, starting at age 12, and he's 21 now. I asked him to describe what he remembered from his first weeks living in a Halifax area group home.
3: There was a lot of destruction of property, so there would be kids in there that were like violent, and they would be like trying to like tear at the boards. They had like just like event posters on the wall, just like program stuff. And they would try and rip that down. There would be like smashing of glasses and whatnot. And there would be physical altercations from time to time as well on the unit. So that was pretty unnerving, yeah.
2: Grayson Balzan told me all the other kids were 14 or 15. He said sometimes they threatened to fight him because he was the youngest and smallest. He said kids also stole his things, including a guitar book that was important to him and a stuffed toy dog that he'd had since he was a baby. Balzan said the group home staff basically told him, there's not much we can do about it. And for Balzan, this signaled that none of the adults in his life were going to protect him and he was on his own. He said he felt so unsafe, he started running away.
1: Where did he go?
2: Well, he was young enough to get on a transit bus for free, so he rode around the city. He went to parks at night. He sat in the parking area of a hospital. One time, a strange man picked him up in a car and returned him to the group home. In retrospect, he says that was risky for a young child. And he said this wasn't just a problem he had with one group home. He ran away from every group home he was placed in.
1: How common is this kind of story?
2: Unfortunately, it's pretty common. For the last year, Nova Scotia has been compiling quarterly serious incident reports from group homes, and I obtained copies of those reports. The department's tracking revealed almost 1,300 serious incidents over an 8-month period, almost 500 related to when a child or youth goes missing for less than 24 hours and is considered at imminent risk. Now, fewer than 150 children live in Nova Scotia group homes, so the numbers suggest some youth are repeatedly being reported missing and at risk.
1: So that's the situation in Nova Scotia. What do we know about serious incident reports like those in Newfoundland and Labrador?
2: Well, earlier this year, we asked for the same kind of tracking information from Newfoundland and Labrador. We were looking for information submitted to the Department of Social Supports and Well-being by third-party youth service providers. So that included family-based placements, group homes, emergency placement homes. We got a response saying the department has no records, no monthly tracking documents to provide. And the department said they would reject any request for the individual critical incident reports because they contain child-specific information. That means those are off limits under provincial law. So we aren't able to shed much light on the issue in Newfoundland and Labrador.
1: Okay, so back to Nova Scotia then. What is that province doing about the issue?
2: I spoke to Jill Barkhouse about this. She's Nova Scotia's Executive Director of Child and Family Well-being. She told me the department is deeply concerned. She explained they take each report seriously. They work with group homes. They try to figure out what each individual child needs.
4: So there's some collaborative work done with them in response to each report. There's also social workers who are dedicated to specific children and youth in care, and those social workers also are informed about each report and will respond directly in meeting that child or youth's needs and enhancing their safety.
2: That was Jill Barkhouse with the Department of Opportunities and Social Development in Nova Scotia.
1: Parents might say if their child went missing, there would be a search and the police would be involved. Is that the case here?
2: Not always. There is a policy that requires group home staff to report to the province no longer than 12 hours from the time a child goes missing. And then staff at the province make the call on when to report the absence to the police. Now, that could happen immediately or up to 24 hours later. Many of those missing person reports are received by the Halifax Regional Police's Vice Unit.
1: Did the Halifax Police speak to you about that?
2: Well, they emailed us. Sergeant Gina Graham leads the Vice Unit. She says group homes often automatically report those incidents, but not all cases meet the police definition of a missing person case. For example, she said sometimes they know where the young person is, but the youth just refuses to come back. But in her email, she said the police only have the authority to detain a youth if the group home gets what's called a locate and detain order from a court.
1: What would be an example of that?
2: I spoke with one woman who's now 27, but she was living in group homes as a young teen. Ashley Coggins-Camo told me she was often the subject of locate and detain orders. She said it affects her every day. She still has difficulty trusting people. And there are other consequences for her, too. If you look up her name on the internet, you will find old police missing person notices and news articles saying they were looking for 14-year-old Ashley Coggins-Camo. Some of them still have old photos of her.
5: I mean, it makes it hard just because, as everybody knows, employers nowadays will, like, Google you. Or at least I did when I was hiring people. Like, I don't know, like, when I was hiring people, it was very much like, I'm going to Google you just to kind of see what comes up, right? And that's really hard to explain to an employer of, like, hey, why do you have 4 pages on Google of you being a missing person when you were a youth?
2: Coggins-Camo told me she's been fortunate. She's been hired at various jobs where the employers were understanding, but she doesn't think that the care system left her particularly well off.
1: So what is the solution here to bring down the number of children and teens who are going missing from group homes?
2: Oh, it's tough, right? There's no silver bullet solutions here. But I did speak with one person who told me it's basically about relationships. Lorna Ferguson is a criminologist at the University of Regina who studies missing persons. She's worked closely with police. She's written books on the topic. And many years ago, she was what police call a troubled youth runaway. Ferguson told me when kids have their social connections severed, so for example, when they're moved between different homes, different schools, different staff, that sets them up to be more likely to go missing.
6: Social connection is a buffer or a factor that can reduce missing incidents and protect individuals from harm when they do go missing. When people are getting moved around and their social connections are severed, that's a risk factor for experiencing negative events when they go missing and going missing in general.
2: The province told me they do their best to prevent kids from being moved around, but it is a reality for some. And Ferguson's research shows group homes are the number one location where youth are reported missing. She told me going missing is a trend that can lead to other problems like homelessness or human trafficking.
1: What did the former youth in care you talked to think of the social connection idea?
2: Well, their reaction was, yeah, of course. Balzan and Coggins-Camo both told me they didn't have a lot of people in their lives they could rely on, and they were often moved around to different homes, so there wasn't a lot of stability for them. Balzan's reflected a lot on the other kids he says bullied him in his first group home, and here's how he thinks about them now.
3: See, I don't even blame those people. They were going through their own stuff. I think everyone there, I think anyone that has gone to these places only got worse. And I think they had issues trusting these adults. I think they were outwardly, it was just a lot of trauma responses.
2: Balzan told me it can be different for everybody, but he feels that these are people who are all struggling in the same place.
1: Thank you very much, Shayna.
2: You're welcome.
1: Shayna Luck is an investigative reporter based in Halifax with CBC. This is the first story in a series from the CBC Atlantic Investigative Unit called Left Behind, and you can read more about it on the website cbc.ca/ns. Coming up in the next half hour, pharmacist shortages are a nationwide problem. But what happens when the impact is felt right at your local pharmacy? We're going to hear firsthand from a pharmacist in southwestern Newfoundland about what that means for that area of the province. The news is coming up next at 7 o'clock.
7: This is CBC News for Newfoundland and Labrador. I'm Sarah Blackmore. Good morning. Canada's new Democratic Party is calling on the federal government to slow down, sounding the alarm on the Building Canada Strong Act. The leader of Canada's NDP was in St. John's on Saturday for the party's Together We Can convention, an opposite stance to Prime Minister Mark Carney's Canada Strong message. The CBC's Leila Beaudoin was there.
8: The NDP shared its signature people over profits message this weekend. The federal party is looking to rebuild, driving that point in a province where they have just 2 seats at the provincial level. While Prime Minister Mark Carney marches forward with Canada Strong, federal NDP leader Avi Lewis says the government is moving too fast with new projects.
9: There's a huge disconnect between the rush to mega projects that the Liberal government under Mark Carney is embracing and the actual daily emergency of paying for groceries and making rent.
8: Sally Hauser grew up in St. John's, but is an NDP member in Saskatchewan's provincial legislature. She says the situation isn't adding up.
10: We have tremendous resources that are being taken out of the province, and we're told all the time that we have all this potential and all this money and all this investment. Then why are we seeing this? Why is our health care not working?
8: Meanwhile, local NDP leader Jim Dinn has an analogy for his party's political battle.
11: We either swim with the political current, sort of go with the flow, give up, and despair, or we choose to swim against it.
8: Dinn says there's work to be done in rural districts, but he says popularity is growing. Leila Beaudoin, CBC News, St. John's.
7: Meanwhile, this province's new Democrats have decided to stay the course with Jim Dinn as the party's leader. A leadership review was held as part of the party's convention in St. John's on Saturday, which, as you just heard, included federal NDP leader Avi Lewis and other NDP members from across Canada. 89% of delegates voted against a leadership review vote. So that means Dinn remains at the helm here in Newfoundland and Labrador with strong support heading into the fall sitting of the House of Assembly. A local filmmaker is fulfilling his lifelong dream of directing a television show. Andrew Strickland is in the chair for an upcoming episode of Hudson and Rex. The milestone comes over a year after his devastating workplace accident changed his life. Abby Cole reports.
12: In July 2025, Andrew Strickland's life changed forever. He fell from a catwalk while working on the set of Hudson and Rex. The accident left him paralyzed from the waist down, but he says his love for his children and his own creative passions have kept him going.
13: It's medicine. I could write songs about it. I could write stories about it, you know.
12: Strickland has been working on the television show in different capacities since day one. Now his dream of directing is coming true.
13: Feels pretty incredible. It's like a dream. It's something I've wanted my whole life, and now it's finally, you know, it's a dream that's being realized.
12: On top of that, Strickland has been busy. His short film titled Oliver just completed a 15 festival run with 19 screenings and some awards. He also produced another short titled Doggy Dog World, which is premiering at the St. John's International Women's Film Festival next month. Abby Cole, CBC News, St. John's.
7: And finally, the Centre for Newfoundland Studies celebrates 60 years in service this month. The vast collection of the province's history is at the heart of Memorial University's QE2 library and holds everything from 200-year-old maps to phone books and television shows. Bonnie Morgan is the current head of the Centre for Newfoundland Studies at MUN. She says one of her favorite items is the Ramusio map of 1556, which shows Newfoundland as a series of small islands with different names.
14: I just love the island of Bacalhaos. So it's the codfish island, basically. And that speaks to it. I mean, the fishery, I mean, Newfoundland, you know, was founded on the fishery. It's the reason it exists is the fishery. So I think that's just a great representation.
7: Morgan says they're proud to have artifacts like the map that students can come in and look at for themselves. The center is open for all inquiries or research projects in person or remotely by visiting mun.ca and then searching for the Center for Newfoundland Studies. And that's your CBC News for this hour. For more news anytime, just go to our website, cbc.ca/NL. But first, stick around. Your morning show's still going. I'm Sarah Blackmore.
1: Good morning. You're listening to Newfoundland Morning on CBC Radio 1. I'm Bernice Hillier. Coming up in this half hour, we're going to be hearing about pharmacist shortages. It is a nationwide problem, not unique to this province at all, but certainly the impact is felt in rural pharmacies. We're going to hear from a pharmacist from southwestern Newfoundland on that issue. As well, staying prepared for fires is more important than ever, and we're going to hear from some industry leaders about new strategies and some new partnerships that they've become involved in to improve fire prevention and response. We're going to hear from the weekend's weekend convention in Gander of firefighters from across the province. Right now, let's take a look at your weather forecast, and it is going to be a beautiful day right across our listening area. Sunshine for all of us in central and western Newfoundland, the Great Northern Peninsula, and southern Labrador. Temperatures between 12 and 17 degrees today across our region. And I should mention there is a frost advisory in place, a smaller area, less of a widespread frost advisory for you for tonight, for overnight tonight, but still a frost advisory in place for early Tuesday morning across parts of central and into western Newfoundland, even the Gros Morne area, for example. So parts of western central and eastern Newfoundland with a yellow frost advisory. Temperatures expected to dip down to 2 in some low-lying inland areas. And that's a look at your weather forecast.

In terms of ferry services across our listening area, well, we are looking at smooth sailing from what I can tell. It looks like all of the ferry services are operating on their regular schedules today. Here's a note we had from the town of Gander. The Household Hazardous Waste Day is taking place this coming Saturday. Chance for you now to get rid of some things that you can't dispose of safely through curbside garbage collection. So on Saturday in Gander at the Steel Community Center parking lot, there will be that Household Hazardous Waste Day from 8:30 in the morning until 3:30 in the afternoon. In Steady Brook today, there is going to be a bit of a disruption if you're traveling through that area on the Trans-Canada Highway or on Marble Drive in Steady Brook. The town put out a notice on its Voyant Alert platform, and they say that there will be bridge inspections in Steady Brook today from 8 in the morning until 5 this evening. That's on the Steady Brook overpass, so that will result in a lane closure on the Trans-Canada in both east and west directions. Traffic will be able to get through, but a lane closure there, and a partial road closure on Marble Drive as well, from this notice from the town of Steady Brook. So that's today from 8 until 5. If you can get through that area before 8 o'clock this morning, that might be a good idea, but no doubt there will be some slowdowns, so just be prepared for those and follow the directions of the signage that will be in place, or the flags people there directing you. Let us know if you have some information about travel or wildlife sightings. We would love to hear from you, and you can get in touch by calling 709-637-1188. And we did have a note just this morning from NL Schools that Lark Harbor bus number 2 serving St. James All Grade is delayed by 25 minutes this morning. So that's Lark Harbor bus route number 2. The first pickup will be at 8:50 a.m.

0: It's coming up to 10 minutes after 7 o'clock on this Monday morning, September 28th. Firefighters from across the province are heading home today after a weekend together in Gander. The NL Association of Fire Services held its annual convention. It gives firefighters a chance to talk to and learn from each other. It also gives them a chance to find out about new technology that supports firefighting. CBC's Sunuta Ranawake spoke to some people at the convention.
1: My name is Evan Cox. I'm the president of the Newfoundland and Labrador Association of Fire Services. We're here today in Gander for our 2026 annual conference. Basically, this event is many things rolled into one. We have our annual general meeting. We host a memorial service for all our firefighters that have passed since the last time we've met. We have a large vendor and trade show. We have educational sessions. We have social events and fun activities planned for our delegates throughout the weekend. For me, it's quite an honor to represent our fire service along with our board of directors. It is a team effort. We rely on a lot of committee members, stakeholders, partners to provide the services we do and the advocacy that we bring forward on behalf of the fire service. I started as a firefighter in the town of Trinity Bay North in 2008. I served with that department for 6 years. Concurrently, I served with the Georges Brooke Milton Fire Department for 2 years as my time was split between the two communities. And then in 2014, I joined the Claremont Fire Department and have been a member of that fire department ever since. If I had any advice to offer, it would be, you know, to really try to get out there, attend events like this or the annual fire school that's put off by Fire Services Division. Even though, you know, majority of our firefighters in the province are volunteer, residents of our towns expect professional level service, and we certainly do provide that. The most important part is to make sure you seek out the training and the education so you can be the best that you can be.
2: What kind of firefighters are coming out to this?
1: So it's quite a mix. We'll have career firefighters and volunteer firefighters. We'll have career fire chiefs, volunteer fire chiefs. A big mix. With regards to age, we do see a range. The demographic of our province and of our fire service, firefighters are not necessarily the youngest members in our communities. We certainly promote and try to advocate recruitment. As you can imagine, in the fire service, we are spaced out all across the province. No different than any professional organization. It's an excellent opportunity to get together, network, learn. We have a lot of very high quality educational sessions planned for this weekend, but perhaps one of the most valuable and important pieces of this is just speaking with your peers, chatting about some challenges you might be facing, some solutions you found for some topics or struggles you may be experiencing in your own fire department. And there may be others out there who would have some advice or lived experience to provide you.
2: What's the hot topic this year? What's on everybody's mind?
1: Well, wildfires and preparedness for wildfires is certainly top of mind with everything we experienced last year. And of course, the Labrador region of our province experienced some significant events this year as well. So we do have a wildfire panel discussion along with a forestry representative attending. I would say that is probably one of the many important topics that we'll be covering throughout the weekend.
2: Is that usually a big topic in previous years as well?
1: Not overly. Last year, of course, was very high priority topic. Years prior, it was always something that was, a concern, or we did have educational sessions and things of that nature. But I guess the last couple of years, it's been really highlighted.
3: My name is Ian McVicker. I'm the CEO or founder of Breton Smart Tech. We specialize in emergency communication products for fire, industry, and long-term care in a hospital. 25-year firefighter, currently serving as deputy chief in Coxeth Volunteer Fire Department. We basically are here to help fire departments from the front end to managing the emergency down to the back end. It's to make your life easier as a volunteer at a station, putting everything in one place so that you leave a legacy for the next guy taking over, not a pile of papers that they got to sort through. My product, basically FireQ, came as a result of me joining my own local fire to service. One of the things I noted early on, and I came from a background of software development, was that we really didn't have anything to help us manage our day-to-day activities, the fire department, the budgeting. We needed more in when, for instance, a responder is called out, knowing who's coming, how far they are away from the building. It really helps manage the emergency on the front end.
2: How many customers do you have right now in Newfoundland, and what's that like? Is it growing?
3: Newfoundland's been growing. I come every year to the conference over here, and I think we're about 45 or 48 now of the departments in Newfoundland are using our product, and we're very thankful for that. We truly are.
2: Tell me about the company. Where are you based out of? How many people do you have working?
3: Company is based out of Nova Scotia. We're actually Cape Breton Island. Let's bring it right down to Sydney. Company has been in existence since 2013. I currently have 5 employees that do all of the software development and the support in Canada, in Cape Breton.
2: There is a lot of investment in this province for fire departments to improve their training and equipment and that kind of stuff. How does your product fit into this growing investment into fire departments?
3: That's a good question. One of the biggest ways that we could support a department is management of your resources, from tracking your equipment, your maintenance, your logs, your member participation, all of the small little bits and pieces that we have to know, life cycles of equipment, when equipment's coming up, so that we can make proper recommendations on when things need to be replaced in advance. Not all of a sudden, oh my God, I need 10 cents of bunker gear and they're X number of dollars a piece. So it really helps the members track, or the departments track, what's important to them to manage that day-to-day operation.
2: We had a pretty bad wildfire season last year. What can products and companies like yourself do to help fire departments where previously they might have been struggling?
3: For us, some of the big ways is, for instance, managing member time. So in the fires that happen here, like in Nova Scotia, we had volunteers that were going out for 8-hour shifts at a time, giving up their own time. All of that needed to be tracked. Equipment, resources, where did they end up? Who had them in the end? Afterwards, the maintenance of all of the equipment, the care and feeding, if you will. As the gear is coming back, it all has to be checked, tested, put back in service. That all needs to be logged and recorded to ensure that if there is a failure down the road, we did our due diligence to ensure that gear was top-notch going out that door.
0: That was Ian McVicker, owner of Breton Smart Tech. Before that, we heard from Evan Cox, president of the Newfoundland and Labrador Association of Fire Services. They held their convention in Gander over the weekend. Winnipeg musician Grant Davidson goes by the stage name Slow Leaves. He released a new album earlier this year. The title is The Ruins of Things Unfinished. And Davidson says the lyrics to this song sum up his personal philosophy. Here's Slow Leaves with Don't Fret.

0: 21 minutes after 7 o'clock. Newfoundlanders and Labradorians always find a way to come back home. And after a decade in Toronto, Tom Power is doing just that, hosting the CBC network show Q from St. John's. Here and Now's Carolyn Stokes caught up with him last week to see how he's settling back in.
1: It's a pretty amazing, you know, like so where we are right now is the Q studio, our St. John's studio. So we're still broadcasting out of Toronto and St. John's as well. So what you're seeing right now is sort of our setup here. You know, we have cameras. I just talked to Roch Voisin, like, you know, the gigantic Juno winner Order of Canada from St. John's. I tell you how it feels. It's overwhelming. I'm also Irish Catholic, so it feels terrifying. And it feels pretty amazing, I got to say.
2: And this is a homecoming in more ways than one. Like, even this studio has significance for you.
1: That's a great point. I'm glad you brought that up. So, when I first started at CBC, it was my 21st birthday, and I was doing a show called Deep Roots with Francesca Swan to be broadcasting Q out of the same studio I started in when I was 21. It's a tremendous honor.
2: So how did this come about?
1: I have no idea. How it came about is interesting, you know. The CBC approached me about a year and a bit ago, and they brought it up to me as part of their, my understanding is their effort to be closer to Canadians, to where Canadians are, to have that proximity to where Canadians are all across the country. And they asked if I would be interested in going home. So I've been trying to say to people, yes, it's very exciting to bring my family home. It's very exciting to be here with my family, with the music that I play, with the people I love more than anything. But really the most exciting thing about it is that that's the CBC I grew up with. The CBC was so much about the different parts of this country, and to be a part of rebuilding that is the most meaningful thing in the world.
2: When they asked you that, what did you think? What went through your mind?
1: I mean, I guess I never thought it would ever happen. You know, my wife and I, we had always... She's from Newfoundland and Labrador as well, and we had always dreamt of it. When it came to me, I was shocked, to be honest. Like, it was not anything that I ever thought would happen.
2: And it's not just you and your beautiful wife.
1: We have a little baby. Yeah, we have a little baby.
2: So you're bringing a baby home.
1: Yeah.
2: To raise your baby.
1: Yeah, you're right. We have a little girl, and we're so happy to bring her home, and she's, you know, she's thriving, and she's around her grandparents, and she's around her aunts and uncles. And my wife had a great line when we decided we were going to do this, because it was a bit of a decision, like, okay, are we going to do this? And she said, what greater gift can we give our daughter than letting her be from Newfoundland? You know, and I mean, we already knew we were doing it, but that was the best. And I tell you what, we took a bit of time off over the winter. I took a bit of time off to be with the baby and all that. And we did our winter in St. John's. We did.
2: Oh,
1: and you
2: okay.
1: remember the winter we had this year in St. John's? And we had a ball. We really enjoyed it. And the baby did too. So we said, okay, we're grand. We can get through the winter. We're laughing. we're
2: good,
1: that, you know?
2: Everything else
1: honest
2: is
1: to
2: crazy,
1: God, though, yeah. I miss it. Like, you know, I make jokes about that because it's fun, but like, I miss it. When I walk around in the fog and in the rain and in the snow, I mean, I love it. You know, I think about that Cogco sketch of the Newfoundland indoorsman, and that's me. You know, I do. I love it. I love the weather, and I love everything about being here.
2: Just have to ask about some of the challenges, though, because this is a different kind of setup. Toronto is like a celebrity hub. It's like a thoroughfare for celebrities. I imagine that being on this corner of the country, it'll be harder to do sit-down interviews with celebrities. So, like, what kind of challenges will it present, like, kind of being here?
1: Not too bad, to be honest.
2: Yeah.
1: So as you can see right here, this screen right here is our studio in Toronto. This backdrop here was made by Jeff Baggs, incredible local woodworker and artist. But see how it kind of mirrors our shot in Toronto. Mm-hmm. So the team's production base is still in... It's still in Toronto, so the celebrities who are coming through and the big artists who are coming through are still able to come in. Also, I would wager maybe 40 to 50% of our guests these days, especially post COVID, mm-hmm. are by distance. You know, when we have talked to some, you know, some of these big gigantic artists, you know, a lot of the times they have been over Zoom and stuff like that. So, I think that also afforded us the ability to do this a little bit, knowing that distance is kind of de rigueur by now. Mm-hmm. But the reason it's able to happen is because we have a pretty amazing team in Toronto who's continuing to do all this kind of work. But the hope is, my secret hope is that more and more guests might come here to do a sit-down interview. And I have a couple of irons in the fire with a couple of people, and I've been sending a few texts around, and everyone's interested in coming. So my secret hope is that there might be the odd guest who wants to come on Q and is willing to come on out here.
2: Maybe like Lady Gaga flying in, Harry Styles flying in.
1: Maybe we can get Harry Styles finally, you know, to come in and Though he, I mean, whenever I talk to these artists about Newfoundland, you made a reference to it earlier, they're always really curious about it.
2: Yeah.
1: Like I remember talking to Harry Styles about Newfoundland, and he knew about Newfoundland from Come From Away.
2: Right.
1: And then he wanted to know a little bit about like the history of this place and the, you know, what the relationship is between the UK and Newfoundland. So everyone's always very interested in it. My hope is also like maybe play a little show in St. John's, and mm-hmm. we might be able to get a few people after that as well. So
2: yeah,
1: I don't
2: Let
1: know.
2: Let me know. I'll just be upstairs. I'll come down.
1: I will. Listen, if Lady Gaga shows up, I'll get a bag of Hawkins Cheesies. I'll give you a shout. You come on down there and we'll have a chat. This is without a doubt the greatest honor of my life. Yeah. It's not something I ever thought would ever happen. In fact, people have told me for a long time it would never happen. I used to say to people in Toronto and at the CBC that I'd love to go home one day, and they said, well, you probably won't be able to. It probably never happen, just so you know. And you have to make that decision between your career and your home. And the fact that the CBC eventually came to me and said, you know, actually, this is kind of how we want it to go, I never thought it would ever happen. And I'm just delighted.
2: Well, we are as well.
1: Thanks so much, Karen. God love you. Thanks so much. God love you. Thank you very much.
0: That was Q host Tom Power. He was speaking with Here and Now's Carolyn Stokes.
3: 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That's Monday on The Signal with me, Adam Walsh.
0: And of course, Wednesday is the National Day for Truth and Reconciliation. And our program that morning, our morning show here on CBC Radio 1, will be coming to you from Happy Valley Goose Bay. So our friends there, our colleagues in Happy Valley Goose Bay, will be hosting a special morning show for the Truth and Reconciliation Day. And there are events happening across our region. If there's something happening close to you, get out and take part in that. There are information sessions and community events in many of the communities of especially under the Halibut First Nation and the Miyabukek First Nation. If you have a public service announcement to pass on to us, to tell us about something that's happening in your town, in your community, in central or western Newfoundland, get in touch with us. The email address is newfoundlandmorning@cbc.ca. We have a couple of school bus delays this morning, one for schools in Lark Harbor, bus route number 2, delayed by 25 minutes this morning, and the Pasadena Blue Bus for Pasadena Elementary is delayed by 30 minutes this morning, with the first pickup at 8:20. National and international news are coming up next in World Report at 7:30 here on CBC.
4: This is World Report. Good morning. I'm Marcia Young. Counter-terrorism police in the UK are questioning 5 men. Explosives were found in 3 vans parked near the Royal Air Force Base Fairford early yesterday. The base is in the southwestern city of Gloucestershire. It's being used by the US military in its war against Iran. Officials say they were tipped off by a member of the public. The CBC's Crystal Gomansing has the latest from London.
5: The Iranian regime is one that would do harm to our interests and to our allies.
6: UK Defence Secretary Wes Streeting careful not to outright blame Iran. The regime has in the past said bases used for aggression against Iran would be legitimate targets. A member of the public in the area of the airbase called police early Sunday morning to report suspicious vehicles and a number of men. 5 men were taken into custody and are currently being held for offences under the Explosives Act and on suspicion of preparing a terrorist act. It is unclear if this was a rogue group or terrorism cell who had their plot foiled. Nigel Inkster is the former director of operations at the British intelligence service MI6.
7: You know, if they're not a very professional group, then quite likely that they will be compromising a digital trail.
6: President Donald Trump claimed yesterday the US and UK had been jointly monitoring an attack plot. RAF Fairford is one of the U.S.'s key overseas bases.
8: We know all about them, and you'll be hearing about it very soon. We caught them.
6: However, British officials have not confirmed this, and Defense Secretary Wes Streeting is once again thanking a local farmer for alerting police. The area remains sealed off, with the suspected three large white vans still at the scene. The U.K. threat level remains at severe, the second highest, meaning an attack is highly likely. Crystal Gamansing, CBC News, London.
4: The alleged rape of a 17-year-old girl in Delhi is reigniting the issue of sexual violence in India. Women in the country have long faced safety issues. The government has passed legal reforms and tougher punishments, but critics say they are not working. Susan Ormiston reports.
9: The 17-year-old woman was walking with a male friend near a public park in Delhi, when three men wrestled her away and sexually assaulted her. Three suspects, who were posing as police, are under arrest.
10: The feeling was of extreme anger and distress and stress, but also of defiance and resistance and protest.
9: Neha Singh is organizing women across India to resist, not by shrinking back to their homes, she says, but by going out to public spaces in groups, even at night. Her Instagram post went viral on the weekend.
10: You know, everywhere asking for these walks to happen in their cities. We are telling that you don't have to wait for anybody to organize these walks. You can be the leader, and that you do not have to be scared.
9: Student protesters like Anya are frustrated that once again women are being targeted in public.
11: I think the question is that even after so many years, I just don't think people in power think that women's safety is important enough for them to make a change.
9: Over the weekend, a protest near a Punjab university turned violent. Cars set on fire as rumors swirled of an alleged rape in a woman's hostel. The college has suspended classes for the next 10 days. Susan Ormiston, CBC News, Mumbai.
4: Quebec's provincial election campaign has 1 week to go, and CAQ leader Christine Fréchette is under pressure. Her opponents are accusing her of lacking leadership and transparency. It's over claims of alleged interference in the province's electoral process by a U.S. think tank. Fréchette claims her team kept her in the dark on those allegations. But as the CBC's Katia Sinne reports, other party leaders urge and argue it's game over.
12: Et je pense à la disqualifie.
13: Parti québécois leader Paul Saint-Pierre Plamondon believes CAQ leader Christine Fréchette can't be premier of Quebec anymore.
12: Le rôle d'un ou d'une première ministre.
13: The role of a premier is not to stage scenarios to make people afraid, he says. According to reporting by Radio-Canada, members of CAQ leader Christine Fréchette's team began contacting different journalists on September 12th about the potential risk of interference in the Quebec electoral process by the U.S.-based group Defense Analysis and Research Corporation, or DARC. Online documents show that DARC wanted to support the Parti Québécois in the election campaign. Fréchette says she was informed by her team on September 19th. And then on September 22nd, the CAQ informed the Canadian Security Intelligence Service, CSIS.
12: Et qu'elle n'est au courant de rien.
13: Saint-Pierre Plamondon says Fréchette is between a rock and a hard place. He says if she wasn't aware of anything, then she has no authority on her team. But if she knew about the potential risk of interference from south of the border, Saint-Pierre Plamondon says that means Fréchette should have acted more promptly to inform the authorities and other political parties. The federal government has not said there is any evidence of foreign interference in the Quebec election. Cathy Sonny, CBC News, Longueuil.
4: Police data in Nova Scotia reveals hundreds of missing children reports in recent years. Many of those come from group homes for youth in government care. The CBC Atlantic Investigation Unit has been looking into their experiences for a new series called Left Behind. As Shayna Luck tells us, it explores the pressures facing the system.
14: I was just everywhere, just like on the streets. But in my mind at that time, it was safer.
15: Grayson Balzan was taken into government care at 12 and ended up in a Halifax area group home. He says older kids threatened him and stole his things, and staff told him there was nothing they could do.
14: So I think that was a part of me realizing that, you know, It's nobody but you.
15: He felt so unsafe, he started running away. And he's not the only one. Experts tell CBC News most Canadian missing person reports come from youth group homes. According to the RCMP, last year Saskatchewan had the highest number of missing children per capita, followed by New Brunswick. In Nova Scotia, for the last year, the province has tracked serious incident reports from group homes. Fewer than 150 children live in one, but over a recent eight-month period, almost 500 were reported missing. That comes from documents CBC News obtained using Freedom of Information laws. Jill Barkhouse is the executive director of Child and Family Well-being for the province. She says the numbers are deeply concerning.
16: Each time we receive a report of a critical or serious nature involving a child, we take those seriously.
15: She says her department reaches out to each group home and child to figure out what they need. But Grayson Balzan doesn't feel his needs were ever fully met. He moved around to multiple group homes and never did develop trust with staff. And he thinks differently about the kids who bullied him now. He says they were going through the same hard situation. Shayna Luck, CBC News, Halifax.
4: And finally, a Nova Scotia boat building shop is trying to keep more than a century of history alive. The Dory Shop was established in 1917. Lunenburg and Atlantic Canada are known for these small wooden boats. The shop is now holding two-week courses to try and keep the tradition going. As CBC's Colin North went to take a look.
17: It's a tradition that's over 100 years old. The Dory Shop in Lunenburg has been building boats since 1917. Now, it's teaching its craft to anyone who wants to learn. In a 10-day workshop, five students will get the rare opportunity to build a dory, a small wooden fishing boat.
18: To see how to build a boat from start to finish in 2 weeks is, like, totally mind-blowing.
17: Adam Brown is one of the participants in the course. He's built boats before, but not this quickly.
18: And for me, the boat building is about, like, love. It's love of the craft. It's love of the form. And, yeah, to be able to build boats in this shop is, like, super meaningful to me.
17: The Dory Shop is one of the more popular tourism spots in the town. But Morgan Smith, the master builder running the workshop, says its days are numbered without a helping hand.
19: Unless somebody cares a whole awful lot, it's going to fall into the sea and it's not going to be here anymore, you know? As with the rest of the town. If you're, you know, if there's anybody out there with a sense that's worth preserving, then let your wishes be known on that, because we could use some help.
17: Another workshop will take place in October, as making dories is how the shop has managed to stay afloat. Colin North, CBC News, Lunenburg.
4: That is the latest national and international news from World Report. 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I'm Marcia Young.
0: A business that makes dories staying afloat. I see what he did there. Oh, it's a dad joke for a Monday morning. It is Monday morning, September 28th, and you are listening to Newfoundland Morning. I'm Bernice Hillier. Coming up in this half hour, after 34 years in business, they are closing up shop. The owners of Kings Point Pottery and Art Gallery celebrated their retirement over the weekend. It is not the end for the business, though. We're going to find out what's next for Linda Yates and David Hayashida, as well as for Kings Point Pottery and Art Gallery. And a legend of the Glovertown hockey scene will soon be a Hall of Famer. We're going to hear from the man they call the Commish, Don Sparks, coming up on our show today as well. Right now, we've got the weather forecast for you. It's a really good one. And Rodney Barney is here to give us the good news.
20: Lots of sunshine. It's going to be a nice one today. Pretty much right across the board, we're looking at sunny skies, light winds, and the temperatures will be rebounding, a little bit more so in the west than in the east. Looks like for the west coast of the island, we're looking at highs up around 17 degrees this afternoon, whereas over here on the northeast coast, we're looking at highs more like 14, 15 degrees. And even up into southern Labrador today, looking like a mild one with highs up around 15 degrees or so. So a nice one today. We do have a frost advisory in effect again tonight, a little bit less widespread than this morning, but we do expect temperatures kind of getting into those lower single digits over the inland areas, especially from Deer Lake through to Badger and even in around Terre Neuve and Clarenville. Those areas tonight will be quite cool. This could be one of the last advisories, though, of the season, partly because of some warmer air is coming, but also because the growing season is coming to an end. So once we get into October, we kind of expect that, and we don't issue those advisories anymore. But as we get through the day tomorrow, it does look like conditions will be actually turning a little bit more unsettled. So that's a little bit of a change of pace from what we've been seeing. Does look like some shower activity. We'll be kind of pushing up into the southwest coast of the island overnight tonight, starting in the Port of Basque area, and then kind of pushing northward and eastward through the day tomorrow. Nothing too significant. Looks like the highest rainfall amounts will be down on the southwest coast, and we're only talking about a couple of millimeters. Elsewhere, we're just looking at spotty and isolated sprinkles, really, off and on through the day, more so in the afternoon than in the morning. And with that, they'll keep the temperatures from rising tomorrow as much. We're looking at highs generally into the lower double digits for the most part tomorrow.
0: Thanks very much to Rodney Barney for that forecast. Ferries across our Newfoundland morning listening area are operating on their regular schedules today. There is a note about the Kayak W for tomorrow. The 10:30 departure tomorrow morning from St. Barb will be delayed by about 30 minutes to allow the vessel time to refuel. Also, let's see what else we have for you. There is that work that's going to be happening today in Steady Brook. So some bridge inspections on the Trans-Canada Highway in Steady Brook today at the Steady Brook overpass. And that's going to mean a lane closure in the west and east direction, we're told, and a partial road closure on Marble Drive in Steady Brook. So there will be flags people on site to direct you, and you know, watch out for the signage that would be in place as well. So just use care and caution in that area near Steady Brook on the Trans-Canada Highway between 8 o'clock this morning and 5 o'clock this evening. A couple of school bus delays this morning. Pasadena Blue Bus delayed by 30 minutes with the first pickup at 8:20. That's for Pasadena Elementary. Lark Harbor Bus Number 2 for St. James All Grade delayed by 25 minutes this morning with the first pickup at 8:50 a.m. A heads up about a power outage that's coming up tomorrow for Badger Lake. Residents of that area, the power will be off from 9 till 3 tomorrow, according to Newfoundland Power for that

0: website to see what's happening with garbage collection with that holiday coming up now midweek. Let us know if you have some information about travel that could be helpful to others. We would love to hear from you. You can get in touch with us by calling 709-637-1188. You can also reach out to us by email. Send us a public service announcement that way. Newfoundlandmorning@cbc.ca. It's 15 minutes now before 8 o'clock. It is the end of an era for a business in central Newfoundland, but also a new beginning. The founders and co-owners of Kings Point Pottery and Art Gallery have retired. Linda Yates and David Hayashida started the business 34 years ago. They held an open house yesterday to celebrate their retirement. It wasn't all sad goodbyes, though, as they made a big announcement about what's next for the business. Linda Yates and David Hayashida spoke with CBC's Amy Feehan.
1: Oh, I'm a bag of nerves. Mixed emotions for sure, yeah. And it's we're definitely going to miss it, but as I say, we are ready. And I think over time, it'll start gradually hitting us what's actually happening right now. But we're going to have a crowd here today, and we're going to have a good celebration.
2: David, how are you feeling?
3: Yeah, I think it was always going to be a tricky day because it's, as Linda, I think, has said before, it's kind of a bittersweet kind of thing. When you've been working at something for as long as we have, you make a lot of friends, and it'll be a little bit different to have the summers off and not be out here in the shop. But I don't know if this is the best time to say it, but I mean, up until 2 days ago, we thought that this was going to not only be our retirement, but the closing day for the shop gallery. But we just heard that Sandy, who's Linda's niece, has been working with us for 6 years now, and she got approved for a succession. And so she'll be the next generation of Yates, the fifth generation here in Kings Point, and will take over. So there will be a 35th year next year. Really exciting.
2: Awesome. So not a closing today.
1: So we are not closing. We're getting it out there. Yeah. So we're just over the moon. Yeah, over that. And really excited and looking forward to Sandy taking on.
2: I guess it's been a little bit of an anxious time leading up to today, you know, thinking that you could be closing.
1: Well, it's been a roller coaster all summer, yeah, thinking that we're closing and then maybe the possibility they were not, and then we are. So, but finally, we got the final word just a couple of days ago. So it's kind of been, we haven't said much about it because we really didn't know. So we're just so happy that, you know, we're able to advertise that now.
2: That's awesome. And, you know, you guys have been doing this for 34 years. Today's your last day retiring. Mm-hmm. But just because you're retiring, I don't think that means you've been any less busy. What has today been like? I've seen people coming in and out right now. How busy have you guys been even today?
1: It's been pretty busy. We just had a bus, our last bus of the season. And so we've been trying to work around them. We've been moving things around in the shop and setting out food and stuff. But we've been, so it's been great. And it's so great to see so many people here. Yeah.
2: Yeah, I was going to mention that, you know, people coming in to, you know, congratulate you guys. What does it mean to see so many people from this community, you know, coming in and wishing you guys farewell?
3: Yeah, it's really a treat because you don't always get to say thank you and goodbye. And so we're really fortunate that we're in that position. And, you know, we've had, as Linda said, another bus tour. So that's well over 100 bus tours. We had the iceberg in the middle of the summer. It's been actually the busiest summer we've ever had because a lot of people, as you mentioned, have come to say goodbye. So people kept saying, oh, well, we'll see you next year. Well, we won't be here next year. So a lot of people showed up that we haven't seen in a lot of years. And, you know, some of them are like, well, we knew your grandfather, and now the kids are coming to see us. So it's been a real treat to work with so many different people over the years.
2: Wow. And I wanted to touch on that. You know, this has been a business in your family for generations, and now it's going to your niece.
1: Another generation.
2: What does that mean to you, that you get to continue it like that?
1: So touching. Yeah. So this was my dad's service station building. It was built in 1961, so he ran it as a garage here, and he was a mechanic. And so when he retired in the late 1980s, early 1990s, I basically, that's when I set up my studio here. and

0: So it's evolved from there. So when we started in the beginning, it was just our pottery studio. Like, we didn't have the retail shop like we have now. So things have changed, and it's been even throughout the summer and talking with customers coming by. Like, there's been a lot of reminiscing how things have changed right from the beginning. Basically, where, you know, our main shop is now, that was our studio, and we would ship most of our work out. Whereas as we evolved and changed with the shop evolving, basically that we brought more people in, and it's gotten to where it is today.
1: A lot of my questions had to do with this place closing and what that meant for the community. So things are changing, and it's going to continue to be open. As you said, this has been your busiest summer. It's been crazy for you guys. What does this place mean for tourism here in Kings Point? David?
2: Yeah, we were just chatting about that with the mayor, Perry, and he was saying that he could remember when Linda first floated the idea that she was going to open up in Popsoil, the service station, and you know, he was listening to different community members saying, well, it's so nice that somebody wants to open up a tourism business, but you know, they're crazy to do it because there's no tourists coming to this area in a big way. And so, yeah, he can distinctly remember people hearing the word crazy a lot, and it probably was, because I mean, Linda had a full-time government job, and she decided to give that up and to take the risk of being a full-time craftsperson, which I admire, because she had it started before I arrived. And so it's, I think it was, you know, sort of the tip of the iceberg to start something and then start the ball rolling. And then a few years later, the cafe started up. And then Linda started the Heritage Society, and out of that we rolled out the Whale Pavilion, and we both worked on the Alexander Murray Trail. So over the years, working on, you know, a variety of things, it just slowly became more and more until you have what you see today.
0: And other people have set up businesses as a result of that too. So with the bus tours that we get now, it's really drawing a lot of people to our community. You know, for such a small place, there's lots happening.
1: So what's next for you guys? Do you have any plans for retirement? What's going to happen?
0: Well, we still have the studio. So our shop, well, Sandy will be running it now, so we won't have that responsibility, but we do have our studio in the back of the building. And David is now doing a lot of lapidary work. So he's been cutting rock and also just got his prospector's license. I love to garden. And we want to do more traveling, so we will be busy.
3: That was Linda Yates and David Hayashida speaking with CBC's Amy Feehan. As they mentioned, their niece Sandy Yates will be taking over the business for its 35th season. And if you haven't had a chance to get out to Kings Point and have a look around or visit Kings Point Pottery and Art Gallery, I definitely recommend that you do that. A man from Glovertown is reflecting back on 7 decades playing his favorite sport, and he's being honored now for his involvement. They call 82-year-old Don Sparks the Commish. He is a diehard Habs fan, and he's been playing hockey on ponds and rinks for most of his life. Next month, the Commish is going to be joining a select list of hockey heroes as an inductee into the 80-plus Hockey Hall of Fame. Don dropped into the Gander studio to speak with CBC's Melissa Tobin.
4: First of all, it's not probably the most polite question to ask somebody, but how old are you these days?
5: I'm 82 in August.
4: 82 in August, and now you're a member of the 80-plus Hockey Hall of Fame.
5: Yes, I am.
4: When did you find out that you were going to be inducted into this?
5: I got a phone call from Whitby, Ontario in August or July, maybe. This guy called me and, congratulations, Donald. And I was surprised. I didn't know who it was or what was happening, right? And then he told me I'm going to be inducted into the Hockey Hall of Fame. Davey, you're rolling over. And he said, I'm hoping to see you in the 24th of October.
4: Yeah, and you're getting ready for that trip now. Hockey has been so important to your life as a recreation, for fun, you know, for friends. But now you're going to be in a Hall of Fame. What does that mean to you?
5: Oh, well, I don't know if it really sunk in yet. It's unbelievable, especially from a small town like Glovertown, right? And being the only two this year, guys from St. John's and myself, and I think I'm not sure exactly, but I think there's only four other ones gone in since 2011.
4: From Newfoundland and Labrador.
5: Yeah,
4: so it's a very short list of people who have been on that 80-plus Hockey Hall of Fame. And, of course, to be playing, you know, it's a sport that takes a lot of energy. So you've been playing up until it was only recently you gave up, right?
5: Oh, yes, yeah.
4: Yeah, so just to tell me what the sport of hockey has meant to you, like even growing up as a little boy, explain to me, like, how you got into it.
5: I started playing when I was very young. And kept on playing, and then we had a team formed in Glovertown, and then we used to play in Gander against Glenwood and Gambo and Gander, and that's how it started. And then after that, I joined another senior team in Gander and played there until the stadium opened in Glovertown, which was 2000. So I played there for 25 years. Here I am.
4: In total, how many years do you think you've been playing hockey?
5: Oh, my gosh. We used to play, you know, out on the bay, and they had to clear the snow off before we played. And we used our boots for goal posts, and when we went to go home, our boots were frozen up, so we had to put them on like that and walk home. Uh-huh. Yeah, long time ago.
4: What do you know about the trip to Whitby, Ontario? What have they told you about what's going to happen when you go up there?
5: We're going up on the 23rd, and... we have just two hockey games on the 24th. One is 12 o'clock. Another one is 1:45, is the one that I got to play in. And then there's going to be a four-hour banquet, introductions and all that stuff. And then I guess there's a senior hockey game being played on Friday night. That's the night we get there. And they got so many seats blocked off for us coming up, so we can go back to the game, go to the game, and everything is all arranged, and it just costs us $25 for a ticket. So my two boys and my grandson and myself are going.
4: Amazing. That's going to be a really fun family trip.
5: Yeah, that's going to be good.
4: And are they big hockey fans as well?
5: Oh, yes. Yeah.
4: Yeah.
5: Yeah. Montreal fans, of course.
4: Of course, yeah. And I was going to bring that in because, I mean, that's probably where it all started was, you becoming a Habs fan, right?
5: That's right, yeah.
4: Yeah.
5: I went to a lot of games in Montreal and years ago, and I haven't been up now for 3 or 4 years, but me and my brother used to go up on Super Bowl weekend, get the Saturday afternoon game and the Sunday afternoon game. That was good.
4: Yeah, and you were telling me about the first time that you went up there, you know, people might be shocked about how much you paid for your first ticket, eh?
5: My first ticket was $30, and I bought it off the scalpers. The ticket was $15, but they made $15 on it. So
4: wow.
5: We didn't care as long as we got our ticket, right? But then, the last time we went up, I paid $200 for Saturday night and $100 for Sunday night. If you bought it from the same scalper, they give you... two for $300.
4: Yeah.
5: So, but now, you won't get them for that now.
4: No, that's it, yeah. No. A whole lot has changed in the sport. So when you look at it, I mean, you're still watching these days, you're still a fan of the sport, but how do you think the sport has changed over the years?
5: It's got better. It's a lot faster, and it's more exciting. I don't know, it's just, you know, I can't wait for hockey to come on, so... it's just some real good pastime, watching hockey. You can sit back and relax and, you know, have a cold beer probably if you want to. Yeah, it's good.
4: And also playing hockey has been a good pastime. Oh, yeah. What has playing hockey given you in your life?
5: Well, it's something that I just love to play from day one, right? And... to play with a bunch of good guys. We had a real good bunch. No, never had a fight or a row or anything for 25 years. And good camaraderie and things like that. You met a lot of people through sports, especially hockey. I did. I met people from Gander all over the place. And it was good. You know, just everything was so amazing that people could get along at all different personalities, right?
3: 82-year-old Don Sparks will soon be inducted into the 80-plus Hockey Hall of Fame. The ceremony will take place in Whitby, Ontario on October 24th. Another Newfoundlander is also joining in. Bruce Peters of St. John's is being honored as well.
6: This is CBC News for Newfoundland and Labrador. I'm Sarah Blackmore. Good morning. Canada's new Democratic Party is calling on the federal government to slow down, sounding the alarm on the Building Canada Strong Act. The leader of Canada's NDP was in St. John's on Saturday for the party's Together We Can convention, which is an opposite stance to Prime Minister Mark Carney's Canada Strong message. The CBC's Leila Beaudoin was there.
7: The NDP shared its signature people over profits message this weekend. The federal party is looking to rebuild, driving that point in a province where they have just 2 seats at the provincial level. While Prime Minister Mark Carney marches forward with Canada Strong, federal NDP leader Avi Lewis says the government is moving too fast with new projects.
8: There's a huge disconnect between the rush to mega projects that the Liberal government under Mark Carney is embracing and the actual daily emergency of paying for groceries and making rent.
7: Sally Hauser grew up in St. John's, but is an NDP member in Saskatchewan's provincial legislature. She says the situation isn't adding up.
9: We have tremendous resources that are being taken out of the province, and we're told all the time that we have all this potential and all this money and all this investment. Then why are we seeing this? Why is our healthcare not working?
7: Meanwhile, local NDP leader Jim Dinn has an analogy for his party's political battle.
10: We either swim with the political current, sort of go with the flow, give up, and despair, or we choose to swim against it.
7: Dinn says there's work to be done in rural districts, but he says popularity is growing. Lila Beaudoin, CBC News, St. John's.
6: Well, one Labrador MP says environmental reviews from over 10 years ago still hold up for the development of Gull Island. With eyes on the future development of the Lower Churchill River, Gull Island remains one of the key selling points of the deal for the provincial government, specifically how a development there could harness even more electricity for this province and Quebec. A previous Gull Island development proposal registered for an environmental review in 2006, and it was cleared from further review in 2012. Recently, advocacy groups have called for updated impact statements. However, Labrador MP Philip Earle says the current advice is that the original assessment still holds up today.
11: The development on the Churchill River has been studied over the course of time, and there was a full-blown environmental impact study that was completed. Professionals in the field advise that the existing study suffices because it matches the type of project that is contemplated to be built.
6: Earl says the type of project on the table today is similar to what the study was built on and says experts in the field will also advise government, developers, and the builders if additional work is required. And now in St. John's, some aspiring young band musicians are in luck as of today. New instruments are available in schools because of donations from the Katie Sullivan Instrument Library. That's an organization that provides students across Newfoundland and Labrador free access to instruments. And over the weekend, it donated dozens of instruments to music teachers in the metro region as part of a new program to help more students learn a new skill. Amanda Daw-Ledwell teaches music at St. Peter's Junior High.
12: I actually had a student come to me last year looking to join band and wanted to play alto sax and just couldn't get access to an instrument. And this year when he came to me, he said, I really want to do it. And I said, do you have access to an instrument this year? And he said, no. I said, don't worry, I've got it.
6: Dahl Ledwell says music is a universal language and students can always find a home in the music room. And finally, if you went down to the woods this weekend, you were sure in for a big surprise. The annual Teddy Bear Picnic celebrated its 49th year running. Musician Terry Riley says it all started with an idea that there should be a summer event for children in St. John's. And before he knew it, he had a reputation as the Teddy Bear Man.
13: I found from traveling around the world, including countries in the middle of war, that the teddy bear represents a bit of security, a bit of safety, with lots of love and caring, and they can hang onto their teddy bear, and their teddy bears will help them through whatever's going on in life.
6: Riley says he has grandparents who brought their teddy bears to the first ever picnic back in the 70s who are still coming with the same bears today. And that is your CBC News for this hour. For more news anytime, visit our website, cbc.ca/NL. But first, stick around. There's still an hour left to your morning show. For Newfoundland and Labrador on Radio 1, I'm Sarah Blackmore.
3: Good morning. You are listening to Newfoundland Morning on CBC Radio 1. I'd love to see some of those well-loved, tattered maybe teddy bears that were loved by people who are now grandparents themselves, bringing their grandkids along to those events. That's so cool. I'm Bernice Hillier. Here's what we have coming up in this half hour. Big money and big controversy. We're going to hear why tech experts are urging caution as the provincial government here in Newfoundland and Labrador weighs the possibility of AI data centers in this province. And coming up later in the half hour, Prime Minister Mark Carney is extremely popular right now at home and abroad. We're going to dig into the communication strategy that is helping to drive that success and ask whether it should be more Canadian. We're going to hear all about that later in this half hour. Right now, let's take a look at your weather forecast. We've got sunshine right across our Newfoundland morning listening area today. It is going to be a beautiful day. Highs of 12 to 17 degrees across our region with the cooler temperatures in the north and in the south west. But in terms of other things to tell you about with regard to the weather, there is a weather alert out for much of central and parts of western Newfoundland. And that is a yellow frost advisory for early Tuesday morning. So expect that there will be some patchy frost. We had some temperatures overnight last night, early this morning, down to just below zero. So it is that time of year, folks, for sure. So a yellow frost advisory for those who may need to cover up plants and take other precautions. That's a look at your weather forecast.

0: In Badger Lake tomorrow, the power will be off from 9 until 3, according to Newfoundland Power. There are a couple of bus delays that we've received notices about, and those are from the Western Region. Lark Harbour bus number 2 for St. James Allgrey delayed by 25 minutes this morning, and Pasadena Blue bus for Pasadena Elementary delayed by 30 minutes this morning. There will be some bridge inspections happening in Steady Brook on the Trans-Canada Highway today, and that's supposed to get underway around now until about 5 o'clock this evening. So that's the Steady Brook overpass that's getting some inspections done, and that's going to result in some lane closures. So be prepared to slow down as you're going through that area. There's also a partial road closure on Marble Drive in Steady Brook with a flags person on site there. So bridge inspections in Steady Brook. It's going to take throughout the day today. And we've got curbside collection happening today instead of Wednesday for communities from Tizzard's Harbour to Chanceport. That's a notice from Central Newfoundland Waste Management. Of course, that's because of Truth and Reconciliation Day coming up on Wednesday. And I'm checking around to see what folks are doing, schools in our region doing for Truth and Reconciliation Day, the National Day for Truth and Reconciliation. And I'm seeing that some schools are encouraging students and teachers to wear their orange shirts today. Lakewood Academy, for example, one of the schools that is included in that list of schools that are wearing their orange shirts today. Others are doing it tomorrow. So definitely check with your child's school to be sure you know what the plan is for those orange shirt days for National Day for Truth and Reconciliation. It is 9 minutes after 8 o'clock. Artificial intelligence has taken the world by storm, popping up everywhere from public infrastructure to the phone in your pocket. AI uses a lot of processing power. So around the world, tech companies have been building AI data centers. New centers have already been announced in other provinces, and Newfoundland and Labrador could be next. Those data centers come with big investment, but also major controversy. And not everyone agrees it's a good idea. CBC reporter Daryl Roberts is joining us this morning with more on this story. Good morning, Daryl.
1: Good morning, Bernice.
0: So why is there so much hype around data centers?
1: So data centers themselves really aren't new. We've had them for a long time. Basically, they're physical buildings that house computer systems or servers. And anytime you visit a website or watch a movie online, a physical server processes that request for you. Paris Marks is a tech journalist and the author of Hyperscale, a new book about the rise in data centers. And he says data center construction really ramped up in the mid-2010s alongside the concept of the cloud. You know, that ephemeral place where a lot of us have grown used to storing pictures and other data. But Paris Marks says the introduction of AI chatbots like ChatGPT, it means there's been another big shift.
2: These are products that are really computationally intensive. And of course, what the tech companies found is that they needed a lot more computation in order to power them. And that meant a lot more data centers, right? And so we're not only seeing a significant increase in the amount of data centers being proposed and being built, not just in, you know, the United States, where we've heard a lot about this recently, but we're seeing a lot more proposals in Canada now too. A lot of those in Alberta, but, you know, spread across the country, not so much here in our part of the country, at least not yet. And the other thing about that is they've gotten bigger and bigger, right? And so that's why we talk about hyperscale data centers now, because the size and the scale of these things is enormous, requiring a lot of electricity, a lot of water, at the same time. And so that's why this has really entered the public conversation.
1: Again, that's tech journalist Paris Marks. And according to a recent study from York University, nearly 160 AI data centers were proposed or under construction as of July. And there's been more announcements as recently as the past few weeks.
0: So what has that growth looked like in Canada?
1: Well, you heard Paris Marks mention Alberta. That's where most of the proposed projects are. And earlier this year, Meta, the company that owns Facebook and Instagram, announced plans for a massive data center northeast of Edmonton. The Alberta government has been courting tech companies with the goal of having $100 billion in data centers under construction by the end of the decade. Other provinces, like Ontario, are getting in on the data center boom, too. And just a couple of weeks ago, Bell Canada announced plans for a massive massive expansion to its AI data center in Saskatchewan. Premier Scott Moe and Prime Minister Mark Carney were on hand for that. Earlier this month, the federal government announced guidelines for responsible data center development. Here's federal AI Minister Evan Solomon.
3: If we don't build the infrastructure of the future here, we will have to buy it from somewhere else. And if we don't make the rules here, we will have to follow someone else's.
1: The government's AI data center framework sets out five expectations for data center projects, saying they must create lasting local benefits, not shift electricity costs to Canadians, minimize water use and environmental impacts, be transparent about local impacts, and bring strategic value to Canada. Important to note, though, that these are guidelines, not binding regulations.
0: What do we know about AI data center development here in this province?
1: Well, there's nothing on the table officially, but here's what Energy and Mines Minister Lloyd Parrott said in the House of Assembly earlier this month during the special debate on Churchill Falls when asked if the provincial government is planning an AI data center for Labrador.
4: We said that we will develop everything we can. We would love to sell no power to Quebec, that we would love to use all our power on mines, and if there's an electricity left over after, and there was a company that wanted to build a data farm or data mine or any kind of AI center, we would talk to them. We didn't say where, we don't know where, we'd never said they were coming. We said our door is open for business, and we're looking forward to doing business with the world.
1: That's Energy and Mines Minister Lloyd Parrott. I followed up with his department and I asked for an interview. They didn't grant that, but in a statement, a spokesperson said, quote, "The provincial government has been approached by companies regarding the potential development of data centers in Newfoundland and Labrador," end quote. The department would not comment on specific proponents or proposals, citing commercial sensitivity, but said that data centers may be considered as part of the province's broader economic objectives as long as proposals align with government policy, including environmental rules, and deliver clear benefits to residents.
0: Not everyone thinks that the rise in AI data centers is a good thing. Why not?
1: Yeah, so along with all that development has come a lot of pushback as well. I asked Paris Marks to explain the concerns here.
2: The big one would be electricity, right? You know, so these data centers require a lot of electricity. So then the question becomes, does the local jurisdiction, does the area, does the province, what have you, have the electricity to actually provide to this kind of infrastructure? And then, of course, what electricity is that? You know, are we talking about hydro? Are we talking about renewables? In Ontario, they're talking about nuclear, of course. Out in Alberta and Saskatchewan, they're talking a lot more about natural gas, right? And so then you get a lot of emissions from that, which has a climate impact and possibly like a local health impact too, right? And so then the other piece of that is water. So because these chips run really hot, they need really effective cooling. And for AI in particular, that means water-based cooling. Some of these systems will just constantly bring in more water. And then when it reaches a certain, kind of temperature, it will evaporate. Other ones take in a certain amount of water and then keep it cooled as it cycles through the system. But obviously that requires then more electricity, right? Because you need to keep cooling down, the water that is in the facility. Beyond that, some of these data centers are being built close to communities, right? And in that case, you have noise pollution that can come from the air conditioning units that are on top of the data centers themselves. And then, of course, there can be light pollution as well from big floodlights that are on the outsides of the data centers.
1: That's Paris Marks. And these concerns have led to protests against data centers across the country, with some municipalities banning or putting a moratorium on data center development. And this is all without getting into any of the concerns over AI itself.
0: Right. How is the local tech industry feeling about all of this?
1: Well, TechNL is the province's tech industry membership association, and CEO Andrea King pointed out that data centers require a lot of cooling, which has led some to suggest that the cooler weather in this province might actually be uniquely suited to those kinds of facilities. But Andrea King also told me that this doesn't necessarily mean that we should develop these facilities. I asked her what she's been hearing from TechNL members.
5: Nobody's coming out strong kind of for or against. I hear the pros and cons on both sides. I think if we were to look at an AI data center in Newfoundland and Labrador, you want to think about not just do we build it and then export that data or like just provide access to the data. You want to look at, does it bring economic benefits to workers, taxpayers? Do we have ways of making sure that it doesn't, the risks involved of owning something like that and the infrastructure and the upgrades required, does that fall to taxpayers? So you want to think about those things. And also, you know, does it help our tech community? Does it help us get access to more compute? Are we able to think about how we can bring more jobs and more tech and more access to that type of technology, as well as having an AI data center at the same time?
1: That's TechNL CEO Andrea King. And like I said, there's nothing explicitly on the table for the province at the moment that we know of. But based on the speed of development in other parts of the country, it's certainly something we'll be keeping an eye on.
0: All right. Thanks very much for this, Daryl.
1: Thanks, Bernice.
0: That is our CBC reporter for the morning show in St. John's, Daryl Roberts. He's been helping us out over the last week to understand some complex things that are happening in our province. Well, something that's been keeping people in Gander awake at night for months is fireworks. Somebody has been setting off fireworks at odd hours, and the disturbance has people in the town talking. On Friday, we heard from Gander Fire Chief Dave Shea, who is in charge of enforcing municipal bylaws. And then we got this call to talk back.
6: Daryl Goff calling from Gander. You just played an interview between Leanne Power and the chief of the fire department here in Gander, Chief Shea, talking about the fireworks, which they are being very disruptive. But probably a solution to all this might be a bit expensive, but maybe if they had drones going around to circulate and see what's happening there, because it's almost impossible to have police 24/7 to patrol every area of the town or anywhere in the province in general when you look at it. So maybe if they looked at having drones for that reason, and for in general, for crime or security reasons in general, maybe that would be a good avenue for the town of Gander to explore.
0: All right. Thanks very much, Daryl, for that call. And I know there are some restrictions on drone flying drones in residential areas and night flying of drones as well. So I'm not sure how that'll all work out, but thank you very much for calling in. If you want to make some noise about anything you hear on Newfoundland Morning, you can call our talkback line like Daryl did, 1-800-777-0990, or email us at newfoundlandmorning@cbc.ca. Here's something coming up this week in parts of Bond Bay as well as in St. Anthony. It's the documentary film Don't Tell the Newfoundlanders, produced by Greg Malone and produced by Brad Gover, but based on a book by Greg Malone called Don't Tell the Newfoundlanders. And it's going to be happening, screening in Woody Point at the Discovery Center there on Wednesday, September 30th at 7 p.m. and at the Bond Bay Aquarium and Research Station in Norris Point on Thursday at 7 p.m. The tickets are $15 at the door, so you can just bring $15 cash and be able to see that screening presented by Greg Malone and Brad Gover. And in St. Anthony, the dinner and documentary is the way it's being presented in that town. So that event is happening on Saturday, October the 3rd at 7 p.m. at the Legion. And that is a dinner and show. So there is a higher price tag associated, and you can get your tickets at the town office or at the Royal Canadian Legion Branch 17 in St. Anthony. They need to know who is coming ahead of time, obviously. It is 21 minutes after 8 o'clock now here on Newfoundland Morning. Prime Minister Mark Carney has been speaking to the world on a regular basis in Davos, Switzerland, in the European Parliament, and recently in the New York Times in an extensive interview. Carney told the New York Times some new information that he has studied the possibility of U.S. military action in Canada. But why did he say that to an international media outlet and not to one in our country? James Gillies has been following the Prime Minister's media strategy. He's a professor of communications and public policy at St. Thomas University, and we've reached him in Fredericton, New Brunswick this morning. Good morning.
7: Good morning, Bernice. Thanks so much for having me on.
0: Well, thank you for joining us. I have to say, I read this article in the New York Times, and I did wonder, why is he telling them that and he didn't tell us? So why would he go to an international paper to deliver that message?
7: Well, I think the strategy is probably twofold. The first is that he knows, and his communications people know, that the Canadian media will pick up this story. So the story just isn't about Canada's contingency plans for military action if the U.S. were to invade and talking about his vision for the world that was in that New York Times article. The Canadian media story is that Mark Carney it was interviewed by the New York Times. And so I think it plays well in Canada insofar as that he continues that attention since the Davos speech that shows that Mark Carney really has the gravitas to talk to people, especially economic and political elites, behind closed doors, to the EU, to Davos, to New York Times reporters. And he knows that that audience is important if Canada's message is going to be heard internationally. So that's part of the strategy. The second is that with respect to this past interview with the New York Times, he also wants to be heard in the American media outlet, and not just the Trump administration, but on Wall Street and corridors of power with Democrats and Republicans to sort of present where he stands and his vision for Canada and trade. And I think that warning about Canada has contingency plans about military action is sort of a warning to the American audience that look how far we are from normal here with your closest ally. So I think it probably is that's the reason why he did it that way.
0: Do you think it worked out as he intended?
7: I think that it garnered a lot of international media attention and attention back here. The challenge back here is that Canadian media and journalists are saying, well, why didn't you go on record with us? Why did it have to be the New York Times? And so I think that's a challenge for the prime minister because he knows that his strength, particularly given how popular Mark Carney is, he knows his strength is talking with international audiences and talking with those political and economic elites. He's really good at it. And it's different than his predecessors like Justin Trudeau and Stephen Harper. They have not had that ability to commandeer a room the way Mark Carney has. So they're going to continue doing that as long as it's popular. The challenge is that at some point this honeymoon is probably going to be over and he's going to have to go back to being a prime minister to a predominantly Canadian audience. And at some point, I think that transparency and candidness needs to be back in with Canadian media and the prime minister.
0: Yeah. What do you make of that criticism that, you know, he should have been talking to the media outlets here at home about this?
7: Well, I think one of the challenges for Mark Carney is that we have to remember he is a bit of a unicorn in this situation. He didn't have that party political background that Trudeau or Pierre Poilievre or even Stephen Harper had where they are MPs and then they win party leadership and they serve as opposition leaders and they're used to the media scrums and the Canadian political environment, political media environment. He's not like this and he didn't have that background. So it's probably one of the reasons we see these sort of YouTube style discussions with the Canadian public on
0: right.
7: complex trade and economic issues, kind of like fireside chats for the social media era, as opposed to just sort of getting in the scrum and saying things off the cuff. I think Carney is more comfortable in these other venues as opposed to sort of the day-to-day that we usually associate traditionally with being prime minister or a leader in Canada.
0: Who is his primary audience right now? Who's his intended target audience?
7: Well, I think it's a bifurcated communication strategy. Of course, his intended audience is the Canadian public and voters, but I think Carney's communications people, who are pretty savvy so far, know that we don't just get our information from the major media outlets and the newspapers of record anymore. So Mark Carney knows that he can go internationally and know the story will come back here and the public will be talking about it. So there's that. The second is that internationally, it's rare for a Canadian prime minister to sort of commandeer a room the way Mark Carney can. And people will listen to his words, as opposed to a Canadian prime minister or leader adding to the voices of democratic institutions, as we typically do if it's the UN or the G20 or the EU. This time around, we have a prime minister who is speaking for middle powers. He's speaking for other democracies, and he knows that. And so I think that's part of the strategy, and I think it'll continue to be part of the strategy until the sort of luster and shine and honeymoon period maybe of Mark Carney is over back home, and then they might have to pivot.
0: Very interesting to see how he's tackling this. And I'm wondering, you know, how is it going over with media outlets across this country?
7: Well, I think that he's garnered some criticism about candidness and transparency with Canadian journalists. He seems to be less willing to sort of engage those ideas, especially kind of the rapid fire scrums and so forth. He likes to sort of have control over interviews and discussions and what he says. Prepared remarks are his forte. And that might simply be that he just doesn't have the same skill set as other political leaders who are used to the day-to-day political talk. I think the communications people around him also see it as a differentiation of Carney from others. And so I think he likes playing this role of being heard as opposed to just being seen. And so I think it'll continue until polling starts to shift or there's more and more criticism of the prime minister to sort of focus on messaging to Canadians as opposed to the rest of the world.
0: All right, we'll leave it there. Thanks so much.
7: Thanks so much, Bernice.
0: That is Jamie Gillies, professor of communications and public policy at St. Thomas University in Fredericton, New Brunswick. Coming up in the next half hour, we'll have sports news with John Hancock. Stay tuned. We've still got a half an hour of Newfoundland Morning yet to come.
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11: 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Coming up in half an hour, it's The Current.
12: I'm Catherine Cullen. Thousands of Canadians struggle with alcohol disorder and fail over and over in getting it under control. A documentary takes us into one man's journey and a doctor who says we need to take this more seriously. That's coming up on The Current.
13: This is World Report. Good morning. I'm Marcia Young. Ukrainian officials are warning of a humanitarian crisis in the southern city of Oleshky. Russian troops have controlled the city since its full-scale invasion in 2022. Ukrainian officials say it is under a total blockade. As a result, they say food has become so scarce, people are resorting to foraging for weeds. Over the weekend, Ukraine's military used drones to drop 4 tons of aid, but more is needed. Briar Stewart has the story.
14: Ukraine has launched several waves of drones at the community of Oleshky. Attached to each one, a box of food. Among the supplies, canned goods and cooking oil. Oleshky is occupied by Russian forces and sits just a few kilometers from the Dnipro River, which forms part of the front line. Ukrainian officials say the city is cut off from supplies and say some residents are on the brink of starving.
15: It's only food for survive.
14: Alexander Kolikonikov is the deputy head of the Kherson Regional Military Administration. He says this is the largest delivery yet. 4 tons of food to an area that's already saturated with military drones.
15: It's a very difficult operation because the first, it's a clean the Russian drone and Russian operators' drones. Only after this, we sent this food.
14: Russia has admitted that it's having problems bringing in critical supplies to Oleshky, but insists its military is working on it. Ukraine believes there are around 6,000 people in the city and the surrounding area, including around 200 children. Ukrainian officials believe the food supply they have sent in will be enough to last for about 2 or 3 weeks. Briar Stewart, CBC News, Kyiv.
13: The number of confirmed Ebola cases in the Democratic Republic of Congo is now above 8,000. Nearly 4,000 people have died from the outbreak in the Central African nation. It is the deadliest outbreak in the Congo's history. On Friday, the World Health Organization said the outbreak had spread to two new health zones. They border South Sudan. There's growing concern about Ebola spreading, and now a case of Mpox has been confirmed in northeastern Congo. Health officials are worried about a resurgence of that disease. Scientists are warning this year's Super El Niño will bring global weather chaos, and countries in the Horn of Africa could be particularly hard hit. Aid groups in the region warn it could destabilize situations that are already precarious. They say climate shock could plunge millions of people into malnutrition. Science reporter Anand Ram has more.
16: Father gently pats the bandaged hand of his child lying on the bed next to him at this treatment center in Bedwa, Somalia. Getting help for malnutrition is hard enough here, as factions within the country continue warring in the city streets.
17: The worst kind of fear for us is the risk of famine in a few of the districts in Bedwa.
16: As Deputy Country Director for Save the Children in Somalia, Dr. Binyam Gebru tried to visit Bedwa recently, but the situation was too unstable. And it's where the forecasted Super El Niño might bring intense flooding over the next few months.
17: The first thing is, of course, destruction of houses and crops. That will result in displacement.
16: Displacement that could lead millions to face a crisis of hunger. But a few countries over, the opposite problem, drought.
18: There's no question you're seeing the impact immediately today of the Super El Niño in South Sudan.
16: Matthew Hollingworth is with the UN World Food Programme.
18: In areas where there was relative stability, because of the dryness, the crops are failing, or simply the yields are so much lower than they used to be.
17: Early warning is there, but early action is what is missing.
16: Dr. Gebru says pre-stocking medical supplies and building barriers along riverbanks can help in Somalia, but there's still a life-threatening gap, U.S. aid funding, recently slashed by the Trump administration. Anand Ram, CBC News, Toronto.
13: Serbia's president has resigned to run as prime minister. The prime minister in Serbia is formally more powerful than the president. Aleksandar Vučić is banned from seeking another presidential term. Vučić says he wants to lead his right-wing Serbian Progressive Party on the upcoming October 25th ballot. He called a snap election that is considered to be a test of the populist leader. The Vučić government has faced years of student-led protests over corruption allegations. Police data in Nova Scotia reveals hundreds of missing children reports in recent years. Many of those come from group homes for youth and government care. The CBC Atlantic Investigation Unit has been looking into their experiences for a new series called Left Behind. As Shana Luck tells us, it explores the pressures facing the system.
19: I was just everywhere, just like on the streets. But in my mind at that time, it was safer.
20: Grayson Balzan was taken into government care at 12 and ended up in a Halifax area group home. He says older kids threatened him and stole his things, and staff told him there was nothing they could do.
19: So I think that was a part of me realizing that, you know, it's nobody but you.
20: He felt so unsafe, he started running away. And he's not the only one. Experts tell CBC News most Canadian missing person reports come from youth group homes. According to the RCMP, last year Saskatchewan had the highest number of missing children per capita, followed by New Brunswick. In Nova Scotia, for the last year, the province has tracked serious incident reports from group homes. Fewer than 150 children live in one, but over a recent eight-month period, almost 500 were reported missing. That comes from documents CBC News obtained using Freedom of Information laws. Jill Barkhouse is the executive director of Child and Family Well-being for the province. She says the numbers are deeply concerning.
21: Each time we receive a report
3: of a critical or serious nature involving a child, we take those seriously.
20: She says her department reaches out to each group home and child to figure out what they need. But Grayson Balzan doesn't feel his needs were ever fully met. He moved around to multiple group homes and never did develop trust with staff. And he thinks differently about the kids who bullied him now. He says they were going through the same hard situation. Shayna Luck, CBC News, Halifax.
13: Quebec's provincial election campaign has 1 week to go, and CAQ leader Christine Fréchette is under pressure. Her opponents are accusing her of lacking leadership and transparency. It's over claims of alleged interference in the province's electoral process by a U.S. think tank. Fréchette claims her team kept her in the dark on those allegations. But as the CBC's Katia Siné reports, other party leaders argue it's game over.
21: Et je pense à la disqualifie.
22: Parti québécois leader Paul Saint-Pierre Plamondon believes CAQ leader Christine Fréchette can't be premier of Quebec anymore.
21: Le rôle d'un ou d'une première ministre.
22: The role of a premier is not to stage scenarios to make people afraid, he says. According to reporting by Radio-Canada, members of CAQ leader Christine Fréchette's team began contacting different journalists on September 12th about the potential risk of interference in the Quebec electoral process by the U.S.-based group Defense Analysis and Research Corporation, or DARC. Online documents show that DARC wanted to support the Parti Québécois in the election campaign. Fréchette says she was informed by her team on September 19th. And then on September 22nd, the CAQ informed the Canadian Security Intelligence Service, CSIS.
21: Et qu'elle n'est au courant de rien.
22: Saint-Pierre Plamondon says Fréchette is between a rock and a hard place. He says if she wasn't aware of anything, then she has no authority on her team. But if she knew about the potential risk of interference from south of the border, Saint-Pierre Plamondon says that means Fréchette should have acted more promptly to inform the authorities and other political parties. The federal government has not said there is any evidence of foreign interference in the Quebec election. Cathy Sonnet, CBC News, Longueuil.
13: The Material Girl opened last night's MTV Video Music Awards. It was Madonna's first performance at the VMAs in 23 years. She sang her hit Bring Your Love with Sabrina Carpenter at the Peacock Theater in Los Angeles. Bring Your Love won Song of the Year and Best Collaboration. Madonna led the pack with 13 nominations, and she took home the most Moon Men. Among her seven awards, Artist of the Year and Best Album. But it was Taylor Swift who walked away with the coveted Video of the Year for The Fate of Ophelia. Taylor Swift dedicated her win to the late country star Dolly Parton. She called Dolly Parton the ultimate showgirl. That is the latest national and international news from World Report. I'm Marcia Young.
0: Good morning. You are listening to Newfoundland Morning on CBC Radio 1. I'm Bernice Hillier. Coming up later in this half hour, we'll have sports news for you. A reminder to some of the parents in the area that we serve that your child may be wearing an orange shirt today or tomorrow, because many schools are taking part in Orange Shirt Day for National Day for Truth and Reconciliation. But I'm seeing mostly schools mentioning tomorrow as Orange Shirt Day in our region. The Competition Bureau has scored a win against the company that owns Sobeys. Empire Company Limited is Canada's second largest grocery chain. It owns Sobeys, IGA, and more. After a years-long battle, the company has formally agreed to limit its use of property controls. Now, we're going to understand a little bit more after we talk to our next guest. Michael Widener is a professor at the University of Toronto and an expert in the geography of groceries. Good morning, Professor Widener.
23: Good morning.
0: So first of all, explain property controls for us. How do they work?
23: Yeah, I mean, it's a kind of technical niche area of property real estate law, right? But really what we're talking about here are agreements that restrict competition between different kinds of retailers. And in this case, there are two things that we're thinking about. There's restrictive covenants, which are on a land title, and exclusivity clauses, which is based off a lease. What they do is they basically say that if I'm a grocery store that sets up in a shopping center, that there can't be other stores that are going to also set up in that same shopping center and sell groceries. The restrictive covenants go one step further and say, if I'm a grocery store in the shopping center and I leave that building, then nobody else can come in and be a grocery store in that building. So they can really have a damper on competition when it comes to selling food.
0: So how will this settlement actually change how Empire can use property controls?
23: Yeah, I think that it's actually a pretty good agreement. It's a consent agreement. It's registered with the Competition Tribunal. So the biggest thing is that this restrictive covenant thing is done. So it's no longer the case that if a grocery store leaves its building, that it can say, no, nobody else can come into that store and sell groceries there. So that's gone, which is a big win in my view. The agreement also shows that there's limits to exclusivity clauses. And so those essentially now allow other kinds of stores in the same area to sell food. So if you have a pharmacy or a bakery or a convenience store nearby a grocery store, that's allowed now where maybe it wasn't before. The one thing it does do, though, is it also says that in some cases, exclusivity clauses, so basically saying no other stores around me can sell groceries, those still exist in some markets. And that was deemed to be needed because in some markets, there would be no grocery store that would set up there otherwise, unless they had that guarantee.
0: Interesting. It's hard to imagine that these exclusivity clauses actually meant that even if I sell my building, you know, I'm only going to sell to someone who agrees to never set up a grocery there. That seems kind of unusual.
23: Yeah, I mean, these were really strong. These were the restrictive covenants, and
0: right.
23: Those are based off of the deed, right? And so they basically, you know, there was a case in, I think it was Manitoba, where a store closed up shop and this building sat empty for years and no other grocery store came in. So, I mean, this is a real win to get rid of that. It was really just silly at the end of the day, in my view, my professional view. But I do think the exclusivity clauses, those are a little more nuanced, right? Like, we do want to make sure that grocery stores set up in smaller towns.
0: Right.
23: And it may be the only way that they agree to do that. Because, you know, that town probably can only support one grocery store. So they want to make sure that they can still run the business. So it's good that we got rid of the covenants where stores can sit empty.
0: Right.
23: And it's good that we're being a little more careful about the exclusivity clauses.
0: How much of a difference do you think this settlement could mean for consumers?
23: Yeah, I think there's a real short-term win. And then there's sort of a longer, kind of harder to grasp win that I think we'll see over many years. So the short-term win is that stores that are nearby, these grocery stores, can now sell food in ways that maybe they couldn't

0: help move the needle, but that needle is not going to move for another probably 4, 5, 6 years from now.
1: What else would you like to see put in place to address high grocery prices in Canada?
0: Yeah, that's a great question. I mean, I think probably one of the biggest things we can do is think about our national supply chain infrastructure for food. And so, I mean, you're dealing with an island market, right? And we really need to have efficient supply chains, because if we can move food more cheaply, that'll have a effect on the price at the end of the day. Like when it's on the shelf, if we can get it there more affordably, then there'll be less cost to put that food item on the shelf and sell to a consumer. So having better cold chain supplies, so allowing for food to move from one end of the country to the other, I think that investment in infrastructure is going to be a big deal.
1: Competition is a topic that can feel really kind of bureaucratic, kind of over all of our heads. Why is this something that average Canadians should be paying attention to?
0: You know, it's a topic I think we should all be paying attention to, because the fact is that 75% of the market in Canada is held by 5 different grocery stores. That's a federal figure. And so if we have so few companies essentially running our grocery supplies, that's going to result in potentially some bad outcomes for the consumer. And so I think, you know, at the end of the day, as Canadians, we want to be thinking about, well, how do we make sure that these companies are thinking really about the consumer first and not necessarily only about their profits? So I think that this is a kind of bureaucratic thing, like you said, but it's a good first step in reducing the red tape that's going to help create a more healthy retail competition system in the future.
1: How long would it take to start to see some of the impact, as you talked about there, with, you know, grocery store prices and increased competition as a result of this settlement?
0: Yeah, I it will take years. I think that's the bad news, right? Like, is that this is stuff we have to do. It's a first step on a long journey. And this, in concert with that national food security strategy, I think is a big win, because with that, we're also going to see hopefully some other reductions in red tape. We're going to see increased investment in farming and processing across the country, investments in infrastructure, and even growing more produce in the country through greenhouses and vertical farms. So I think, you know, we have to do all this work. It's investing in ourselves, not for tomorrow, but for 5 years from now.
1: All right. Michael Widener, thank you so much for your time this morning.
0: Of course.
1: Michael Widener is a professor of health geography at the University of Toronto, and that's where we reached him this morning. There are virtual ER services available at a number of healthcare facilities in the central zone at the Bayvert Health Center until tomorrow morning at 8 a.m. and in Fogo until Wednesday morning at 8 a.m. Springdale and Lewisport, virtual ER service available on Wednesday until Thursday. So just on Wednesday of this week, overnight, Wednesday night into Thursday morning. And it looks like New West Valley all this week, with a virtual ER service available from this morning right through until Friday at 8 a.m. We have sports news for you now with John Hancock. Good morning, John.
2: Morning.
1: And baseball's regular season has wrapped up already?
2: Regular season, yeah, but now we go for the next month with playoffs that start tomorrow. The Blue Jays won the series, their final series at home, sellout crowds each game. In fact, the Jays, even though they struggled all season, sold many of their games out. That's how well they were attended. But they took 2 out of 3 from Cincinnati, including Sunday's game 5-1 over the Reds in front of over 42,000 fans. And that sellout crowd gave starting pitcher Max Scherzer a standing ovation when he took to the mound alone before the game started. All the other players stayed behind to let him have his moment. And Scherzer looked good on 3 days' rest, worked into the 8th inning, struck out 7 in the 5-1 win for his 225th career win. Manager John Schneider had to walk that tightrope of how long do you keep Scherzer in on such short rest of only 3 days?
3: We talked about it before the series, where there's a certain way we want to play. You want to try to win. And today worked out. It was a tough needle to thread. I'm glad that we were able to do it. George was kind of easy, you know what I mean, for a 37-year-old DH, kind of giving him his moment. But navigating Max on 3 days rest,

0: and trying to win the game at the same time was a little bit tough.
1: Schneider went out to visit Scherzer on the mound in the seventh inning to see if he was still able to go. Here's what Scherzer had to say.
2: You know, he came out and the whole place is booing him. I'm like, man, I want to stay in this game too. So, you know, you kind of hear that and it makes you want to go. And, you know, I felt good. He came out. He's like, hey, if you get this guy, you got to go out for the eighth. I was like, yeah, I feel good. I feel great.
1: Scherzer hasn't decided whether he's going to retire or come back and play another season. The playoffs start tomorrow. Philadelphia beat Tampa to clinch the final wild card in the National League. Phillies will host a best-of-three wild card starting tomorrow against Atlanta. Actually, Atlanta will host the Phillies. And Texas was eliminated. They lost to Minnesota. Houston shut out the Athletics, giving them the AL West title for the fifth time in 6 years.
3: You're going to talk about tennis now, and good news for a Canadian.
1: Yeah, Leila Fernandez won her first title of the year after a straight sets win over Australian Talia Gibson in the final of the Singapore Open. Leila speaking to the crowd.
4: I would like to thank all the Singaporean fans and the Pinoy fans who came to watch this whole week. You guys made this week extremely special with all your encouragements, the energy and the positivity that you brought. It truly meant a lot. Thank you for coming to watch women's tennis, and hopefully you guys get to watch many more matches live and in person too.
1: Fernandez won her sixth career title, and Czechia has won its 12th Billie Jean King Cup tennis title with a victory over Ukraine. That's women's team tennis.
3: To golf news now.
1: Yeah, the United States came back from 3 points down in the final round of golf's President's Cup to beat the international team that included Canadians Corey Connors and Nick Taylor. Here's Nick Taylor speaking to TSN.
5: Yeah, it wasn't the result we wanted. We fought all week. Just proud of the whole team for everything that we've, I guess, tried to endure. It was, you know, the last 2 days especially, I felt like they came out firing and we were relentless as long as we could be, and it just didn't turn our way. So proud of the week. It was an amazing week to get as close as we did with all these guys, and something I'll never forget.
1: The American team has won 11 straight President's Cup golf titles.
3: Professional women's basketball playoffs are underway.
1: Yeah, these are all best-of-three series. Brianna Stewart, 34 points. New York Liberty beat top-seed Minnesota Lynx, 91-75. Asia Wilson, 38 points, 16 rebounds. Las Vegas Aces over Indiana Fever, 102-85. Ryan Howard at 26 points, 5 steals, helping Atlanta Dream beat Washington Mystics, 92-77. And second-seed Golden State Valkyries beat Dallas Wings, 104-80. Six teams are still unbeaten, 3 weeks into the National Football League's regular season. Buffalo Bills, Kansas City Chiefs, Las Vegas Raiders, Minnesota Vikings, and San Francisco 49ers are all 3-0. And Philadelphia Eagles can join them at 3-0. They will play in Chicago tonight to wrap up week 3. In the CFL, Edmonton Elks eliminated Hamilton from playoff contention after an overtime win Saturday. Calgary completed a home-and-home sweep of winless Ottawa to keep their playoff hopes alive. Toronto clinched the postseason spot with their win over Winnipeg. And BC beat Saskatchewan for their 7th win in 8 games. And in women's soccer, Northern Super League, Calgary Wild scored 3 in the second half and beat Vancouver Rise 3-1. Vancouver just a point ahead of Halifax for that last playoff spot. And in the Canadian Premier League, Victoria beat Toronto 4-3. There you go.
3: All right. Thanks so much, John.
1: Have a good day.
3: And that's John Hancock with Sports News. Now, Brian McHugh always joins us with a look at history, usually the today in history related to music. Mm-hmm. This one is a little bit different, Brian.
6: Yes, pretty. Right after the great John Hancock, I'm going to do a sports moment in history. Check this out.
7: Bernoulli has it on that wing. Here's a shot. Henderson made a wild stab court spell. Here's another shot. Right by the door.
6: Maurice Henderson had scored for Canada, and it just ignited the whole country as Canada beat Russia 6-5 in the final in Game 8 of the Summit Series to beat Russia. It was back in September 28th of 1972.
3: Wow. So I know that you also had an opportunity to meet the person who scored that winning goal.
6: And Bernice, what a privilege. In fact, the producer of our show, when I discussed the idea of interviewing Paul Henderson, he came to Cornerbrook in 2002, Bernice. He was brought in by, I think it was a financial planning company, to give motivational talks to young people. So he spoke to, I think it was Regina High School back then. Anyway, the producer said, well, I tell you what, she said, you know, if you can get Paul Henderson to do the play-by-play on his own goal the way they do in street hockey, because Bernice, you know, if you don't have any street hockey players in your life, that's what you do, is, you know it's over, he passes it out in front, he scores, McHugh scores, you know, well, that's me. So anyway, I did the interview with him, Bernice, down at the parking lot of the Glenmill Inn. I did it outdoors this one morning, live on our morning show back at the day. And one of the fun things, I brought along for sound effects some of my hockey sticks and tennis balls and, we just kind of, we pretended, Paul Henderson and I, after we did the serious interview about his inspirational talks. Well, we thought we'd have a little fun and asked Paul to play along. And he even read from a little sheet that I had written up for him.
8: When you scored this particular goal, you happened to be out there on the ice and you didn't get a chance to be the announcer. So I'm going to let you be the announcer. And here we go. I'm going to get in the net here. We've got I'm down to my last tennis ball here.
9: Okay. Here's a shot. Henderson made a wild stab for it and fell. Here's another shot right in front. They score. Henderson has scored for Ruby's Grosseteria. He beat McHugh of Ledro Lumber on the glove side.
8: Indeed he did, and he did it just then too. Boy, this is terrible. In fact, you know, my career was never the same in the outer, lower, middle Humber Bay of Islands Sponge Puck Hockey League after that, but I understand you went on to get a few goals after that.
9: Well, thank you. Thank you for the time this morning.
6: Bernice, the great Paul Henderson doing his part as Foster Hewitt and doing the play-by-play on his own goal. And what a gentleman, Bernice. Just a real fine person to talk to, and somebody whose memories are attached to that galvanizing goal in 1972. That was a lot of fun.
3: Now, Brian, I have to ask you, what was it like meeting your hero, if I can put it that way?
6: Oh, definitely, Bernice. That's the category. I had read a lot about Paul Henderson. I was among the group. I was 11 years old when that goal was scored. So I was around the TV set with everybody else back then. They brought the TV into schools at the time so people could watch the game. And it was just really a moving experience. I had read his autobiography as well, called The Goal of My Life. And he had talked about how that goal was such a privilege for him to score, he said, because it definitely brought Canadians together. I mean, it's a cliche to say that, but he said he met people years after. He said there were even married couples who were separated at the time, he said, and they got together to watch the game. I think the guy came to collect some of his stuff from his ex's apartment, and the game was on. When Henderson scored the goal, Paul Henderson was saying, the couple embraced, he said, and they reunited. He said, and that was just a small sample of just what that goal meant to Canadians, how it brought them together, literally in that case, and how privileged he felt. A very humble man, Bernice, how privileged he felt to be part of that great moment in sports history.
3: Hockey, uniting Canadians and even restoring marriages.
6: there's magic there for sure.

Don't forget, there will be some bridge inspections taking place today right through until 5 o'clock this evening on the Trans-Canada Highway in Steady Brook, in that area of the Steady Brook overpass. Some inspection work being done. That's going to result in some lane closures, but the road will be open, but lane closures, so maybe some slowdowns, and a partial road closure on Marble Drive in Steady Brook as well today, with Flags people on scene there. Well, that's all the time we have for Newfoundland Morning for this Monday morning. Good to have you with us today, and we hope you can join us again tomorrow. Have a great day.

0: This is CBC News for Newfoundland and Labrador. I'm Sarah Blackmore. Good morning. Canada's new Democratic Party is calling on the federal government to slow down, sounding the alarm on the Building Canada Strong Act. The leader of Canada's NDP was in St. John's on Saturday for the party's Together We Can convention, an opposite stance to Prime Minister Mark Carney's Canada Strong message. The CBC's Leila Beaudoin was there.
1: The NDP shared its signature people over profits message this weekend. The federal party is looking to rebuild, driving that point in a province where they have just 2 seats at the provincial level. While Prime Minister Mark Carney marches forward with Canada Strong, federal NDP leader Avi Lewis says the government is moving too fast with new projects.
2: There's a huge disconnect between the rush to mega projects that the Liberal government under Mark Carney is embracing and the actual daily emergency of paying for groceries and making rent.
1: Sally Hauser grew up in St. John's, but is an NDP member in Saskatchewan's provincial legislature. She says the situation isn't adding up.
3: We have tremendous resources that are being taken out of the province, and we're told all the time that we have all this potential and all this money and all this investment. Then why are we seeing this? Why is our health care not working?
1: Meanwhile, local NDP leader Jim Dinn has an analogy for his party's political battle.
4: We either swim with the political current, sort of go with the flow, give up, and despair, or we choose to swim against it.
1: Dinn says there's work to be done in rural districts, but he says popularity is growing. Leila Beaudoin, CBC News, St. John's.
0: Meanwhile, this province's new Democrats have decided to stay the course with Jim Dinn as the party's leader. A leadership review was held as part of that party's convention in St. John's on Saturday, which, as you just heard, included federal NDP leader Avi Lewis and other NDP members from across Canada. But here, 89% of delegates voted against a leadership review vote, meaning Dinn remains at the helm in this province with strong support heading into the fall sitting of the House of Assembly. Well, one Labrador MP says environmental reviews from over 10 years ago still hold up for the development of Gull Island. With eyes on the future development of the Lower Churchill River, Gull Island remains one of the key selling points of the deal for the provincial government. Specifically, how a development there could harness even more electricity for this province and Quebec. A previous Gull Island development proposal registered for an environmental review in 2006, and it was cleared from further review in 2012. Recently, advocacy groups have called for updated impact statements. However, Labrador MP Philip Earle says the current advice is that the original assessment still holds up today.
5: The development on the Churchill River has been studied over the course of time, and there was a full-blown environmental impact study that was completed. Professionals in the field advise that the existing study suffices because it matches the type of project that is contemplated to be built. So from that lens, I believe that the work has been done.
0: Earle says the type of project on the table today is similar to what the study was built on, and says experts in the field will also advise government, developers, and the builders if additional work is required. A local filmmaker is fulfilling his lifelong dream of directing a television show. Andrew Strickland is in the chair for an upcoming episode of Hudson and Rex. The milestone comes over a year after a devastating workplace accident changed his life. Abby Cole has more.
6: In July 2025, Andrew Strickland's life changed forever. He fell from a catwalk while working on the set of Hudson and Rex. The accident left him paralyzed from the waist down, but he says his love for his children and his own creative passions have kept him going.
7: It's medicine. I could write songs about it. I could write stories about it, you know.
6: Strickland has been working on the television show in different capacities since day one. Now his dream of directing is coming true.
7: Feels pretty incredible. It's like a dream. It's something I've wanted my whole life, and now it's finally, you know, it's a dream that's being realized.
6: On top of that, Strickland has been busy. His short film titled Oliver just completed a 15 festival run with 19 screenings and some awards. He also produced another short titled Doggy Dog World, which is premiering at the St. John's International Women's Film Festival next month. Abby Cole, CBC News, St. John's.
0: Well, the Centre for Newfoundland Studies is celebrating 60 years in service this month. The vast collection of the province's history is at the heart of Memorial University's QE2 library and holds everything from 200-year-old maps to phone books and television shows. Bonnie Morgan is the current head of the Center for Newfoundland Studies at MUN. She says one of her favorite items is the Ramusio map of 1556, which shows Newfoundland as a series of small islands with different names.
8: I just love the island of Bacalhaos. So it's the codfish island, basically. And that speaks to, I mean, the fishery. I mean, Newfoundland, you know, was founded on the fishery. It's the reason it exists is the fishery. So I think that's just a great representation.
0: Morgan says they're proud to have artifacts like that map that students can come in and look at for themselves. And the center is open for all inquiries or research projects in person or remotely by visiting mun.ca and searching for the Center for Newfoundland Studies. And finally, in St. John's, some young aspiring band musicians are in luck as of today. New instruments are available in schools because of donations from the Katie Sullivan Instrument Library. That's an organization that provides students across Newfoundland and Labrador free access to instruments. And over the weekend, it donated dozens of instruments to music teachers in the metro region as part of a new program to help more students learn a new skill. Amanda Dahl-Ludwell teaches music at St. Peter's Junior High.
9: I actually had a student come to me last year looking to join band and wanted to play alto sax and just couldn't get access to an instrument. And this year when he came to me, he said, I really want to do it. And I said, do you have access to an instrument this year? And he said, no. I said, don't worry, I've got it.
0: Dahl Ledwell says music is a universal language and students can always find a home in the music room. And that is your CBC News for this hour. 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But first, stick around. The Current's next. For Newfoundland and Labrador, I'm Sarah Blackmore.

0: This is CBC Radio 1, 990 AM in Cornerbrook. Occasionally, an old advertising campaign is brought back, even if it has been off the air for decades. Sometimes it's nostalgic.
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3: About 25 years ago, Cardinal Official's Firestarter Volume 1 became maybe the most influential Canadian hip-hop record ever. Now he's releasing Volume 2. Cardi will be here to tell you why it was time for a sequel and how his life as a kid was changed by a James Brown impersonator.
4: This is CBC News. I'm Sarah Blackmore. One Labrador MP says environmental reviews from over 10 years ago still hold up for the development of Gull Island. With eyes on the future development of the Lower Churchill River, Gull Island remains one of the key selling points of the deal for the provincial government, specifically how a development there could harness even more hydroelectricity for this province and Quebec. A previous Gull Island development proposal registered for an environmental review in 2006, and it was cleared from further review in 2012. Recently, advocacy groups have called for updated impact statements. However, Labrador MP Philip Earle says the current advice is that the original assessment still holds up today.
5: The development on the Churchill River has been studied over the course of time, and there was a full-blown environmental impact study that was completed. Professionals in the field advise that the existing study suffices because it matches the type of project that is contemplated to be built. So from that lens, I believe that the work has been done.
4: Earle says the type of project on the table today is similar to what the study was built on, and says experts in the field will also advise government, developers, and the builders if additional work is required. In international news, a Russian strike on a Ukrainian building in the city's capital today has left one person dead and injured others. The mayor of Kyiv says a strike on the city's Academy of Sciences building killed a person and left three others injured. The building is the main center of development of science and technology in the country and employs nearly 24,000 people. And Ukrainian officials are warning of a humanitarian crisis in the southern city of Oleshky. Russian troops have controlled the city since its full-scale invasion in 2022. And as a result, they say food has become so scarce, people are resorting to foraging for weeds. Over the weekend, Ukraine's military used drones to drop 4 tons of aid. But more is needed, and Briar Stewart has that story.
6: Ukraine has launched several waves of drones at the community of Oleshky. Attached to each one, a box of food. Among the supplies, canned goods and cooking oil. Oleshky is occupied by Russian forces and sits just a few kilometers from the Dnipro River, which forms part of the front line. Ukrainian officials say the city is cut off from supplies and say some residents are on the brink of starving.
7: It's only food for survive.
6: Alexander Kolikonikov is the deputy head of the Kherson Regional Military Administration. He says this is the largest delivery yet. 4 tons of food to an area that's already saturated with military drones. Ukraine believes there are around 6,000 people in the city and the surrounding area, including around 200 children. Ukrainian officials believe the food supply they have sent in will be enough to last for about 2 or 3 weeks. Briar Stewart, CBC News, Kyiv.
4: And finally, for countries in the Horn of Africa, this year's Super El Niño is destabilizing situations that are already precarious. Facing security concerns and internal displacement now that climate shock that could plunge millions into malnutrition. Science reporter Anand Ram has more.
8: As Deputy Country Director for Save the Children in Somalia, Dr. Binyam Gebru tried to visit Bedwa recently, but the situation was too unstable. And it's where the forecasted Super El Niño might bring intense flooding over the next few months.
9: The first thing is, of course, destruction of houses and crops that will result in displacement.
8: Displacement that could lead millions to face a crisis of hunger. But a few countries over, the opposite problem drought.
10: There's no question you're seeing the impact immediately today of the Super El Nino in South Sudan.
8: Matthew Hollingworth is with the UN World Food Programme.
10: In areas where there was relative stability because of the dryness, the crops are failing or simply the yields are so much lower than they used to be.
9: Early warning is there, but early action is what is missing.
8: Dr. Gebru says pre-stocking medical supplies and building barriers along riverbanks can help in Somalia, but there's still a life-threatening gap: U.S. aid funding, recently slashed by the Trump administration. Anand Ram, CBC News, Toronto.
4: And that's your news. As for weather today, it's sunny mostly across the province. On the island, some light northerly winds, except in Rackhouse, gusting to easterly, gusting to 60 today. Highs are between 11 degrees and 21 degrees in Upper Lake Melville. That's your CBC News and weather for Newfoundland and Labrador on CBC Radio 1. I'm Sarah Blackmore.
3: Hey, I'm Tom Power. Welcome to Q. Even though Cardinal Offishall is one of Canada's greatest rappers, one of its best-selling, even though his music brought Canadian hip-hop all around the world, there came a time where he thought he might never put out music again because of the way, he says, music is undervalued by our society right now. You're going to hear how leaving his laptop open is what led to his new album coming out and about the time he gave a t-shirt to Nelson Mandela. That's coming up. Plus, you often hear how artists are trying to juggle, you know, their real lives and their art. Well, Thunder Queens are trying to juggle their art, volleyball, concert band, and going to university next year. Thunder Queens are in high school, but they put out one of the best records of the year. They'll be here. All that and so much more coming up on Q. So I know you often hear the word define a lot when it comes to music and when it comes to people like me who talk about music, you know, genre defining, defined a generation. But when I tell you that the album you're about to hear defined the sound of Canadian hip hop, it's really not an exaggeration. Take a listen.

0: beautiful. That is Falling Rain from Thunder Queens from their latest album, Deep Below, which is out everywhere now. That is it for us today. Thank you so much for listening. My name is Tom Power. We'll see you soon. Later on.
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2: 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A wave of violence has swept over this community of just 13,000 people. 15 murders in the last 5 years.
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5: 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The Signal starts in 30 minutes. Every weekday, The Signal begins a new conversation. 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
6: This is CBC News. I'm Andrew Hawthorne. With eyes on future development of the Lower Churchill River, Gull Island remains one of the key selling points of the deal for the provincial government. Specifically, how a development there could harness even more hydroelectricity for this province and Quebec. A previous Gull Island development proposal registered for an environmental review in 2006. It was cleared from further review in 2012. Recently, advocacy groups have called for updated impact statements. However, Labrador MP Philip Earle says the current advice is that the original assessment still holds up today.
7: The development on the Churchill River has been studied over the course of time, and there was a full-blown environmental impact study that was completed. Professionals in the field advise that the existing study suffices because it matches the type of project that is contemplated to be built. So from that lens, I believe that the work has been done.
6: Earle says the type of project on the table today is similar to what the study was built on, and says experts in the field will also advise government, developers, and builders if additional work is required. In national news, on the Quebec campaign, or rather the Quebec election campaign trail, CAQ leader Christine Trochet's opponents are accusing her of lacking leadership and transparency over claims of alleged interference by a U.S.-based group in that province's electoral process. Trochet says she wants to shed light on why she claims her team kept her in the dark on those allegations. But as the CBC's Kathy Sine reports, other party leaders argue it's game over.
8: According to reporting by Radio-Canada, members of CAQ leader Christine Fréchette's team began contacting different journalists on September 12th about the potential risk of interference in the Quebec electoral process by the U.S.-based group Defense Analysis and Research Corporation, or DARC. Online documents show that DARC wanted to support the Parti Québécois in the election campaign. Fréchette says she was informed by her team on September 19th. And then on September 22nd, the CAQ informed the Canadian Security Intelligence Service, CSIS.
9: Et qu'elle n'est au courant de rien.
8: Saint-Pierre Plamondon says Fréchette is between a rock and a hard place. He says if she wasn't aware of anything, then she has no authority on her team. But if she knew about the potential risk of interference from south of the border, Saint-Pierre Plamondon says that means Fréchette should have acted more promptly to inform the authorities and other political parties. Cathy Sonnet, CBC News, Longueuil.
6: A new book from Canada's former top soldier says that he considered quitting several times as he battled the Trudeau government over military misconduct, defense spending, and support for Ukraine. As the CBC's senior defense correspondent Murray Brewster explains, retired General Wayne Ayres' candid memoir recounts political clashes and frustration with Ottawa's inability to make decisions at the speed of war.
10: You got to be very careful as a military leader about resigning. You can fall on your sword, but generally it hurts and you can only do it once.
9: Retired General Wayne Eyre served as the country's chief of the defense staff from early 2021 to mid-2024, a tumultuous time punctuated by a pandemic, a war in Ukraine, and a sexual misconduct crisis within the Canadian military. It was over the misconduct crisis that at one point he felt thrown under the bus by former Deputy Prime Minister Chrystia Freeland and Prime Minister Justin Trudeau. They had publicly criticized his decision to retain a senior military officer for socializing with a former top soldier under misconduct investigation. In a phone call with Trudeau, Eyre started to resign, but the Prime Minister pulled him back. It was the first of several battles, notably over the speed of decision-making in aid to Ukraine and defense spending. Ultimately, he chose to stay. Murray Brewster, CBC News, Ottawa.
6: And that is your CBC News. For Newfoundland and Labrador at this hour, you can find updates to these and also other stories all the time online at cbc.ca/NL or by downloading the CBC News app. I'm Andrew Hawthorne. That's your news. Here's for weather. Sunny most of the province today. On the island, there is some light northerly winds on the most part, except around Wreckhouse with winds gusting.
11: Look, generally, we're not in a shortage of the Willy Wonka story adaptations, but we have not seen anything like Wonka's Golden Ticket. It's a new Netflix show that takes the setting of Charlie and the Chocolate Factory and turns it into a reality TV competition. Think basically Squid Game, but with sweets. I'm Alameen Abdul Mahmoud, and this is Commotion. Allison Herman is here, and T. Donahue's here. Hello to both of you.
12: Hello.
11: I don't feel good about saying the sentence Squid Game, but with sweets. Like, I don't like that about myself now. Now that we've done that, that's a rough way for me to start my morning. You understand this. I maybe before we even get into the conversation, it would be useful, I think, for people to just hear a sample of what the show sounds like.
13: Oh, shoot.
14: Attention. Attention. Sorting machine malfunctioning. Candy levels critical. Please report to the sorting room immediately.
15: I just thought I was in a nightmare.
16: Go.
17: Crazy.
18: Attend to the what?
17: The sorting machine.
19: I don't know what's happening.
20: What kind of emergency could you have in a chocolate factory?
11: Right, so you have, you know, a voiceover saying candy levels are critical, and you have a contestant going, this is crazy. And that's a scene from this new show. The show is Wonka's Golden Ticket. Contestants compete for a $3 million prize. Allison, I really got to start. Before we get into this thing, who is this for? Who asked for this? Why are we here, Allison?
12: Well, the answer to who asked for this is basically Netflix, which acquired the Roald Dahl Story Company, which is the company responsible for monetizing the rights to Roald Dahl's intellectual property 5 years ago in 2021. And they do have some scripted projects in the works based on that IP. But, you know, scripted stuff takes time, it takes money, and unscripted stuff is cheaper and faster generally. And so you mentioned Squid Game, which I think is an instructive example. And that was another thing that Netflix decided it wanted to turn into a franchise. And before Squid Game Season 2 came along, which, again, took time and money, you got Squid Game, the reality show. And that, you know, the consideration is basically what can we get in front of people as fast as possible and is not, you know, does this resonate with the themes of the original text? And that's how we get here.
11: Yeah, the idea that this could have any connection at all with the themes of the original text is just completely not on this planet. Do you want to just explain, Allison? Would you like to suffer the indignity of explaining what happens on the show, if you don't mind?
12: I love indignity, so... Basically, contestants compete in pairs, similar to the original novel, but they can be eliminated in single batches, which is important. And they report to what I have to admit is a very impressive physical recreation of the chocolate factory that we all recognize, not just from the book, but from the 1971 movie. Like, parts of the set are edible. There's versions of the Half Office and the Chocolate River and the television, Wonka Vision. But there are challenges that occur in these settings that some of them are physical. Like, can you stand being twirled around in a circle while a bunch of licorice falls from the ceiling? or and some of them have a weird, like, Big Brother-esque social gameplay element where players themselves have to make choices and forge alliances. And it's sort of this, like, unholy hybrid of multiple styles of reality competition.
13: And I'm of two minds about this. The first one is, I think I hate this. And then the second one is, I think you and I would do great on it. You know, like, if we were competing for $3 million, I think you and I would win. That's the thing I'm going to tell you. But also, can I just say, you hear that this beloved childhood classic is being turned into a reality show. What is your reaction to that?
15: Well, first, my reaction is, like, we would win because we're sick. We're sick people.
13: We're so good.
15: We're not normal people, and we are warped beyond all recognition. Also, here's my thing. I have a very complicated relationship with Charlie and the Chocolate Factory. Like, my allegiances to Roald Dahl are Matilda and the BFG. So I always have seen Willy Wonka as this, an abuser of human rights in this factory. It's like, people are, there is, I know it's supposed to be a lesson about greed, et cetera, but who among us would not have, like, turned into a blueberry or fallen into the chocolate river? That's just another Saturday night.
13: Yeah.
15: But I find that those stories that I grew up with have this heart, and I always felt like Willy Wonka was this sociopath, and I did not feel anything for Charlie, and I wished them all doom, all of them. Maybe the Oompa Loompas set them free. Everyone else, get out of my face.
13: Yeah, I feel like there's also something about the idea of, okay, Netflix spent all this money on, you know, all the Roald Dahl IP, but I've been seeing Charlie and the Chocolate Factory like slot machines at casinos for some time. So it's not exactly like the most sacred IP, right, Anne?
15: No, we've had the Gene Wilder version that is canon, that stays, the use of, we will get to it, but that is beautiful art. We love him. But then we have Johnny Depp, and then we have Timothy Chalamet, and then we have the slot machines that I have played at the casino. And you want to be honest about something? It felt right because it was camp and it was weird, just like this story.
13: Yeah. Yeah, this is, I feel like this to me is like, okay, there's a whole other territory of this. Allison, you've got a more sentimental attachment to Charlie and the Chocolate Factory, more than Anne anyway. Like, maybe less of a charitable view of this show's concept. Do you want to talk a little bit about, like, why it doesn't work for you?
12: Sure. I mean, I think one of the things I, as a kid, resonated with in Roald Dahl's work is that he's willing to acknowledge and play to the sort of meanness that children have. Like, there are a lot of very cruel caricatures, and, you know, you feel a certain amount of schadenfreude with towards Augustus Gloop or Veruca Salt or Mike TV. And I think when you're in the hands of an author and these are fictional characters, you're able to kind of manipulate that line and walk that tonal balance between the sort of cruelty and the ultimate moral of the story, which I think a lot of us can agree with.
13: Yeah.
12: And also treat Willy Wonka as this, you know, it's this book is very clear-eyed that this is a very damaged person who's not a role model.
13: It's not an endorsement.
12: Yeah, and I think when you transpose that onto a reality show where Wonka is referred to always, like, as a computer program, because he kind of is, and he's sort of this faceless taskmaster, and people are just blithely participating in these challenges, you're not as able to use a narrative to communicate an idea. It's just kind of the most unsavory parts of the story that are not being used as intentionally as Dahl originally did.
13: Let me ask you real quick, how are the Oompa Loompas treated in Wonka's Golden Ticket?
12: Well, they get body diversity, which is not something I ever thought I wanted from my Oompa Loompas on screen.
13: Sure.
12: Well, one of the Oompa Loompas is actually one of the original Oompa Loompas from the 1971 film.
13: Whoa.
12: Which is fascinating, and my colleague at Variety did an interview with him, which I suggest everyone seek out. But then you also get, like, big Oompa Loompas and female Oompa Loompas, and it's just such a bizarre, like, who asked for this? Why is this happening? But they're used as kind of like court jesters who sort of come on and dance and run around while the contestants suffer.
13: Well, I'll tell you this, like, if the theme of this conversation about this reality show is who asked for this, the show is getting a lot of criticism for lots of stuff, but it's particularly getting a lot of criticism for this.
16: You will test my factory.
17: What is it?
16: Or is my factory testing you?
17: Oh. Whoa. Don't worry, something only goes wrong 3 times out of 10.
13: Maybe you're having a reaction as you hear that voice. That voice is the voice of the late Gene Wilder, of course, played Willy Wonka, the original movie. Gene passed away in 2016. The show is not sampling Gene Wilder's dialogue from the film. It is using AI to recreate his voice, introduces each stage of the competition to the contestants. And does the presence of AI Gene Wilder enhance the experience of watching the show in any way? How are we feeling about this?
15: I mean, if AI has no haters, I have perished. It is my nemesis. It is my enemy, especially the creative field. And while I support the stupidity of a reality show in which people lick wallpaper at one point, I have to condemn the use of Gene Wilder's voice in AI. That is, that feels verboten. That feels distasteful. It makes me have real feelings about something I should not have feelings about this show, but here we are.
13: Yeah.
15: Get his voice out of your whatever computer. Is that how
13: it, it is now. That's canon now.
15: I don't know how to use it.
13: Allison, I should say, like, his estate, Gene Wilder's estate, signed off on the use of Gene Wilder's voice, put through AI to be used in this way. How is this sitting with you in terms of, like, when you watch this and you hear Gene Wilder introduce stages to the competition, how does that register with you?
12: Right. I mean, the fact that they even feel the need to put in big letters on screen, like, we did ask the estate for this, this is okay, we're legally covered, really says everything you need to know about, you know, the trepidation they know the audience is rightfully feeling.
13: Yeah.
12: And I do think, you know, legally there may not be a distinction, but I certainly think personally in the eyes of people like you and me, there's a big difference between Gene Wilder's estate being okay with this and Gene Wilder, the person who has been deceased for over a decade, having knowledge of the use of his voice and likeness in this way. And I think that does not sit well with me. I really do think I would be able to have a little more like silly fun with this show if this device were not used. And I did not feel it was additive in any way versus, you know, there are many talented voice actors who I'm sure you could pay probably the equivalent amount of money that was sent to the estate to do a pretty good impression.
13: Yeah.
12: And that human would be able to do things like convincingly deliver jokes, which this computerized voice cannot.
13: Like, yeah.
12: Yeah. You heard that like 3 in 10 and there's a sort of flat affect to the delivery that, you know, maybe it's just because we know it's computer generated, but at least to me, that sends off that uncanny valley feeling of like, this is not a person. And it really was not worth the violation, I think, to this man's memory.
13: I'll put this to both of you just real quick. I think like there's something to be said about, you know, why we do this show is it's partly to answer the question, how is the culture we consume changing us? How does it change the world that we currently exist in? So when I see a show like this in existence, when I see a show like Wonka's Golden Ticket, the first thought that I have is this is maybe

0: This is CBC News for Newfoundland and Labrador. I'm Andrew Hawthorne. Police in St. John's have charged a man after a business was damaged in the city's West End. Officers arrested a 27-year-old man after receiving a call about a disturbance at a business at 6:40 a.m. on Saturday. The man faces charges of breaching a probation order, causing a disturbance, and property damage. With eyes on the future development of the lower Churchill River, Gull Island remains one of the key selling points of the deal for the provincial government. Specifically, how a development there could harness even more hydroelectricity for this province and for Quebec. A previous Gull Island development proposal registered for an environmental review in 2006. It was cleared from further review in 2012. While recently, advocacy groups have called for an updated impact statement. However, Labrador MP Philip Earl says the current advice is that the original assessment still holds up today.
1: The development on the Churchill River has been studied over the course of time, and there was a full-blown environmental impact study that was completed. Professionals in the field advise that the existing study suffices because it matches the type of project that is contemplated to be built. So from that lens, I believe that the work has been done.
0: Earl says the type of project on the table today is similar to what the study was built on, and says experts in the field also will advise government, developers, and the builders if additional work is required. Canada's new Democratic Party is calling on the federal government to slow down, sounding the alarm on the Building Canada Strong Act. The leader of Canada's NDP was in St. John's on Saturday for the party's Together We Can convention, an opposite stance to Prime Minister Mark Carney's Canada Strong message. The CBC's Leila Beaudoin was there.
2: The NDP shared its signature people over profits message this weekend. The federal party is looking to rebuild, driving that point in a province where they have just two seats at the provincial level. While Prime Minister Mark Carney marches forward with Canada Strong, federal NDP leader Avi Lewis says the government is moving too fast with new projects.
3: There's a huge disconnect between the rush to mega projects that the Liberal government under Mark Carney is embracing and the actual daily emergency of paying for groceries and making rent.
2: Sally Hauser grew up in St. John's, but is an NDP member in Saskatchewan's provincial legislature. She says the situation isn't adding up.
4: We have tremendous resources that are being taken out of the province, and we're told all the time that we have all this potential and all this money and all this investment. Then why are we seeing this? Why is our healthcare not working?
2: Meanwhile, local NDP leader Jim Dinn has an analogy for his party's political battle.
5: We either swim with the political current, sort of go with the flow, give up, and despair, or we choose to swim against it.
2: Dinn says there's work to be done in rural districts, but he says popularity is growing. Leila Beaudoin, CBC News, St. John's.
0: Meanwhile, the province's new Democrats have decided to stay the course with Jim Dinn as party leader. A leadership review was held as part of the party's convention in St. John's Saturday. 89% of delegates voted against a leadership review, meaning Dinn remains at the helm with strong support heading into the fall sitting of the House of Assembly. Finally, some aspiring young musicians in St. John's are in luck as of today. New instruments are available in schools because of donations from the Katie Sullivan Instrument Library. Over the weekend, it donated dozens of instruments to music teachers in the metro region as part of a new program to help more students learn a new skill. Amanda Daw-Ledwell teaches music at St. Peter's Junior High.
6: I've had students, this is my third year at the school, and this is the third time I've had students come to me looking for instruments that couldn't get them, didn't have access to them, and it's the first time I've been able to say, don't worry, I've got you. I actually had a student come to me last year looking to join band and wanted to play alto sax and just couldn't get access to an instrument, and this year when he came to me, he said, I really want to do it, and I said, do you have access to an instrument this year? And he said, no. I said, don't worry, I've got it.
0: Dawn Ledwell says learning music gives students a place of belonging regardless of skill level. She says music is a universal language and students can always find a home in the music room. That's your CBC News for Newfoundland and Labrador. I'm Andrew Hawthorne.

It's Monday, September 28th. I'm Adam Walsh, and this is The Signal. Today on the show, ahead of the National Day for Truth and Reconciliation, we will put a Truth and Reconciliation lens on today's conversation with guests from First Light. We've got lots to go over, so sit tight.

0: First up, though, CBC meteorologist Ashley Braunweiler is here. How you doing?
1: Good. How are you doing?
0: Good. Happy Monday.
1: Happy Monday.
0: What's the weather like?
1: Well,
0: I can see sun. It's not bad. I'll take it.
1: I have not had a whole lot to talk about. That's good.
0: Yeah.
1: Right?
0: Yeah, it's good. Like, I did move some sensitive plants indoors.
1: Yeah.
0: Because it's chilly.
1: It's chilly, and it's going to be chilly again tonight. So we're sitting in a nice big ridge of high pressure. So it's actually going to be quite beautiful this afternoon for most areas, with the exception of the Avalon. So temperatures are going to stay cool today. Really eastern portions of the island will stay cool today, only about 11, 14 degrees. West Coast, Northern Peninsula, Labrador, upper teens, low 20s. Nain, 21 degrees today.
0: 21?
1: Yeah.
0: Right on, Nain. Okay.
1: Yeah. So tonight we're sitting under that ridge of high pressure. Things will cool down tonight. Clear skies, calm winds. So a good chunk of the island will actually see the potential for a hard frost tonight, especially the Avalon. So inland low-lying areas, we could potentially sit around the 0 degrees mark tonight. So yes, if you have any plants you'd like to keep for at least a little bit longer, bring those in tonight. The frost advisory is back towards Clarenville, Bonavista, Terra Nova, through the interior, Green Bay, White Bay area, and then to Grosse Morne and Deer Lake. So your areas towards the coast anyway, temperatures will be sitting around 7 degrees, otherwise down to about two or three overnight tonight.
0: I mean, you know, the more we march forward into fall, this is what happens.
1: Yeah. More and more, yeah. Yeah, so other than that, we've been dealing with some sunshine. Enjoying some sunshine for the last several, week or so. First chance of rain arrives across the island tomorrow, and that will continue at least into the first part of Wednesday for the St. John's metro area. And then we'll return to sunshine and warmer temperatures as we get into Thursday.
0: All right. Thank you very much.
1: No problem.
0: Ashley Braunweiler there, CBC meteorologist. You're listening to The Signal. I'm Adam Walsh. The National Day for Truth and Reconciliation and Orange Shirt Day are both observed annually on September 30th, dedicated to honoring residential school survivors, their families, communities, and to recognize the lasting impacts of Canada's residential school system. So this day, it gives space for people to understand the intergenerational effects of residential schools. It gives time to reflect on the enduring legacy as part of the ongoing journey towards truth, healing, and reconciliation. Joining me for today's discussion, we've got two guests from First Light. Noah Shepherd is back, Relational Connections Coordinator. Hi, Noah.
2: Hi, Adam. How's it going?
0: Good. Thanks for coming back to the studio.
2: Yeah, thanks for having me.
0: And Terry Slade is here, Research and Policy Lead with First Light. Welcome back again.
3: Thank you so much.
0: First off, how's everything at First Light? Because there's a lot, and I know that's a big question. Because we've had reports, on the policy side, we're also some things we're building, and just the community all together. So just pick your own adventure on how you want to answer it. But Noah, just your thoughts just on how things are at First Light right now.
2: We are very busy. It's a very busy season for us. I would say sort of our busy seasons are usually June and September, right? We have the National Indigenous Peoples Day celebrations in June, and then in September we of course have the National Day for Truth and Reconciliation. So those are primarily our two real, real busy seasons. Mm-hmm. So we're right in the middle of it now. But things have been going straight on. Terry and myself are both with the advocacy department.
0: Yep.
2: And so this is a busy week for us, and it's been a busy summer for us.
0: Mm-hmm. Yeah, Terry, how about yourself?
3: Yeah, I'd agree. There's a lot going on right now. I'd also add that, in comparison to June with the National Indigenous Peoples Day, which is quite a celebratory event, it's a bit more reflective and can be kind of somber. It can be quite a difficult time for a lot of folks because we're commemorating, we want to honor the folks who have gone through the residential school system, those who survived it, those children who didn't make it home, and then also the people who are affected intergenerationally by the residential school system. So it can be quite a heavy time for the community as well.
0: Yeah. It's, these acts of, I guess I'll say remembrance as well, right?
3: Yeah.
0: So there's a new report coming out this afternoon. Reconciliation Report 2026. The Sound of Our Footsteps, Progress Toward Truth and Reconciliation in St. John's, Newfoundland and Labrador, 2024 to 2026. 42 calls for change. Terry, do you want to start it off? Or no?
3: Sure.
0: Okay.
3: Mm-hmm. Yeah, this is a report that we're releasing this afternoon, and it'll be available on our website. We will have print copies available as well. And so this is actually our second reconciliation report. The last one was in 2024, where we update on the progress made on the 42 calls for change that were released in 2023. So the local urban Indigenous community of St. John's calling for changes in a variety of areas, from education to justice, healthcare, all of the areas of public service that we want to be seeing change in. And so there's 42 calls for change in our reconciliation report, updates on each and every one, and also highlights a few of our priority areas for this year, some of our areas to celebrate, and also the challenges that are faced.
0: What kind of work because it's a lot of work. What kind of work goes into this type of an update?
3: Mm-hmm. Yeah, I'll take that one. Yeah, there's quite a lot of work that goes into it. I mean, over the course of those 2 years, certainly keeping record of all of the things that are happening, but then there's a lot of community consultation that happens throughout the process of building towards the reconciliation report. So I personally, and also colleagues, have gone out and talked to pretty well every staff member at First Light, and quite a few community members as well, participants in programs, and also folks who are elsewhere, outside of First Light, working in a variety of service areas. So, for example, Food First NL, NLHS, et cetera, et cetera. So a lot of people have contributed their knowledge and experience to this update. I was the one in charge of compiling it all together, putting it all into this one document, and we have colleagues as well who are not in the room today but have put a lot of work into the report and making it such a bright and beautiful document. And those are all named in the about this document section of the report.
0: I was looking through the last one from a couple of years ago this morning, right? Just getting ready for both of you coming in, and under the calls for change, you had sections, right? So last time it was 8 for no progress identified, 21 early steps taken. So to give you an example from, so this is for the last one, but no progress identified, create and support a network of business and business stakeholders to promote training and the sharing of wise practices in alignment with TRC 92, or ensure that demographic data drives program evaluation and delivery of services to the homeless population of St. John's. Early steps taken last time, support efforts to ensure that Indigenous people and members of other racialized and marginalized communities have access to safe, affordable, and reliable transportation through the city. You had 7 work underway, 2 partly achieved, 0 fully achieved, 4 roadblocks encountered. And, one of those, and we'll talk about this hour, because we've talked about it before, but ensure the availability of Indigenous cultural programming within the correction system. Right. So this is from last time, and three of us have talked about this on the show as well, and we have updates. But for what is coming out this afternoon, what can you tell me from some of the broad strokes around it?
3: Mm-hmm. Well, I'm very happy to celebrate a few of those areas from roadblocks and in some cases very little progress in the area of justice to some of them now are partly achieved. So, for example, in terms of GLADU reports, which is a very important tool in the legal system for Indigenous people who are going through a legal process, we went from very early steps with seeing the creation of GLADU writer program in 2024. It was just starting as a pilot. And now with the most recent provincial budget, there was a budget line there for funding, provincially funding some of those GLADU reports. And we're very happy to see that.
0: I will mention too, I took this from the last show we did together, but for the GLADU reports, this stems from a 1999 Supreme Court ruling that was intended to address the over-incarceration of Indigenous people by requiring courts to consider the unique circumstances of Indigenous offenders during sentencing, such as the impacts of colonization, residential schools, and intergenerational trauma, and look at alternatives to jail. Mm-hmm. Right. So like you're saying, there's movement in a positive direction around this with the budget line item. Okay.
3: Yeah. Starting to see some progress there. And then certainly in terms of the cultural programming that we want to be seeing, we know that Indigenous offenders are... they have a right to be able to practice their culture while they are incarcerated. The same as, you know, if someone has a sincerely held religious belief, they have a right to practice that religious belief while they're incarcerated. And Indigenous people likewise are able to, they need to be able to practice their spirituality while they are incarcerated. And so one of those calls for change is seeing culturally relevant programming happening in correctional facilities. And last time that I was on here, we were talking about overrepresented and undercounted, a research project that we did on the incarceration rate of Indigenous people in the province. And since then, we've been working with the Department of Justice and Public Safety quite a bit, and there's been a lot of progress on that. It's not fully achieved yet, that call for change, but the West Coast Corrections in Stephenville and the Bishop's Falls Correctional Center now have Indigenous cultural programming in their facilities, and we're seeing some positive talks with the department around HMP, Her Majesty's Penitentiary here in St. John's, and then also Clarenville. Of course, the Labrador Correctional Center in Goose Bay has the correctional cultural programming in-house already. So we've seen a lot of progress in just that one call for change. We've seen a huge amount of progress in the last 2 years.
0: Yeah, because the last time we all talked, and just to take a nugget from that report, right, it's saying Indigenous people make up a far larger proportion of the incarcerated population, 43%, with a rate of incarceration more than 8 times higher than those of non-Indigenous folks. So with this, and the fact that grant money was announced this summer, Like you just explained, things are working their way through, and you're seeing some like steps in the right direction, which is a far difference from the last time we sat and talked here, when it was looking for steps and looking for this type of programming. You know, Noah, for yourself, when you see this type of change in this direction, what's it like for the folks you talk to? Because I remember talking last time, you speaking with folks who've been within the prison system and outside of it. What's this like?
2: So our colleague Michael Johnson, who he's the one who goes in and basically he's provided a lot of the cultural services within the institutions. Yep. One of the things that he was highlighting is that this connection to cultural programming is also lots of times people's connection to First Light and the connection to the world outside of these correctional facilities. So when these people get out, they need a connection, right? They need to feel like they are part of community. We understand there's been plenty of research that goes into the fact that that is key to helping these people not reoffend, helping these people feel connected to the community and stay on a path of healing. So having this connection, that's what the cultural programming does. So being able to see that's really encouraging that we're moving towards the right direction to having these community members who happen to be in correctional facilities back within and connected to our community.
0: To have a report go out and the media around it, so you spend time, you talk, you're like, you know, we need to take a deep, we know about it, but we want to put this into a report and spend time on it. So that takes time, effort, thought, all of that. Report goes out, everyone talks about it. But then you start, then all of a sudden, like, and I'm sure there's background conversations too, but then a press release finally comes out from government saying, we've got some money for this and we're going to do this. And then you start to see actual movement, and it's not there yet, like you said. So my question is, looking at that, what's it like to be on your end of doing this work, trying to educate everyone, right, from the government to the general public, and seeing actual change around things when it comes to your 42 calls for change, and when we look at this truth and reconciliation lens that we're putting on today's show?
2: Yeah, I mean, that really is the you said the right word there, which is education. You know, that takes a broad term, right? Public education is beyond just the public school system. So these reports, this is how we sort of inform everyone of the realities that we know of, that we see in our community with concrete data. So those reports inform, you know, we have this concrete data that informs the conversation and lets everyone see what the indigenous community is already seeing.
0: Yeah.
2: So it's basically getting people on the same page. When you're on the same page, there's more understanding and we can move together towards progress.
0: Yeah. And do you also find like, or have you run into people who've, you feel who have learned more because of this? Like, what's that like?
3: Yeah, absolutely. I've encountered people who, you know, they people who work in government, and they'll tell me, or even people who are not working in government, but they'll tell me, oh, I was looking at something on the First Light website. I was reading this report, and this thing, which I know came from, you know, one of the documents that I've written, you know, and they're talking about, I was reading this thing and it made me think about how, you know, when people are released from a correctional facility, if they don't have a family there to take care of them, they need support, you know. I think there's like an illustration in the 2024 reconciliation report of people being discharged from a correctional facility without winter clothes in the middle of winter.
0: Yeah.
3: And what that experience must be like. And then that got somebody thinking, and that, you know, brought someone to a point of like trying to advocate for that change. And for me, that makes the job worthwhile, to have people read and reflect on the things that are shared, because, you know, behind every single one of the numbers, behind every single one of these reports, there are people's voices, people's stories, people's lives behind it. And being able to share that in a way that, you know, someone working in public policy, somebody working in government is more likely to see and more likely to reflect on. And I think that that can... that can bring people to think and want to engage a little bit more. And I think everybody sharing in the way that they are able to is really meaningful for that. You know, sometimes it comes through a more policy oriented document, you know, like the reconciliation report. But a lot of times it comes from sharing stories, people engaging with one another, and that, you know, wherever those stories are shared, I think that's a meaningful way for folks to engage in these things. And that's how we see the change happen.
0: Well, in overrepresented and undercounted, you had the handwriting from some, you know, which I found that rather impactful, right? Because oftentimes you read reports and, like, you know, it's policy stuff. So, but then to have the writing of someone who has spent time within corrections within the system, and to hear, like, just to see the handwriting particularly, I thought was, you know, really something for that report, right? Just to illustrate your point of what you're saying, because, like, for me personally, I was like, okay, wow, look at, like, it gave me more, I spent more time thinking about an individual that way, you know?
3: Yeah, totally. And the 2026 reconciliation report has a little bit of that direct voice in some art, pieces of art that are included in the report. So the cover artwork is a piece by Juliette O'Nalik. It's a really gorgeous piece, and there are prints throughout, caribou prints throughout the report. And then the title of the reconciliation report, The Sound of Our Footsteps, is inspired by a poem that concludes the reconciliation report, and that's written by a local community member, Barbara Penny. It's titled The Urban Inuk, and it's a really beautiful, moving piece. I encourage anyone who is glancing through the reconciliation report to have a read of that poem, because it's really touching and really brings in that human piece that I think is really necessary.
0: Any other elements of progress to highlight? Because we talked about corrections, and anything else on the progress side of things in this year's report?
2: There has been plenty of progress. You know, we talk about the development of Harvey House, which is a transitional 10-unit, I believe, transitional living facility that has opened under the First Light banner. So, you know, in places that there are still struggles, something like housing, we are still able to make some progress. While there might be roadblocks, there might be barriers, we're still taking steps to further these calls for change.
0: When we talk about housing, I've talked about housing a lot in this show broadly, right, across the country, across the province, a lack of housing for folks, a lack of affordable, safe housing for a lot of people. What is the picture that, so you talked about Harvey House, but what's the picture provincially when we look at Truth and Reconciliation and for calls for housing in this?
2: What we want to make sure is that our community members have access to safe housing. And that means, you know, a number of different things. Yes, that means physical safety. That means emotional safety. That means mental safety. But one of the other things that I don't think gets brought up a lot is it also means cultural safety.
0: Yeah.
2: So what that means, we talk about, I guess, the culture of design. We're currently working on a piece about this, but talking about, you know, how does the, whether it's the design of real estate or public spaces, how does that inform culture? So this involves having spaces to gather, spaces to smudge, ensuring that smoke alarm systems are heat detection and not smoke detection for culturally relevant practices. So all of these little things can be part of what we mean by safe housing as well.
0: Yeah, right. It's culturally appropriate, safe housing, all of it goes together in one, right? Not and or. Their priority calls for change in this. What are they?
3: Well, the first two are kind of connected with one another, and they're centered around public awareness of Indigenous histories, current realities, and cultures. And so the first one is about the K-12 school system. This has been a persistent issue. It was identified in the 2024 Reconciliation Report. It's call for change number one, and it's the very first one in the list for a reason, and that's to reform the K-12 curriculum so that it includes accurate information about Indigenous cultures, histories, and current realities. And that's something that we absolutely see as a priority for the general public to be advocating for ourselves to be advocating for and working towards at First Light and the advocacy department. And then the second one being sector specific anti-racism training. So that's call for change six. It's about workplaces, professional development, and training that is tailored to individuals who are working in fields such as healthcare or injustice. We're really wanting to see a greater uptake of Indigenous cultural diversity training and sector-specific anti-racism training. So that's the second priority call for change. And then the third one is around housing. So safe and affordable housing for individuals in the private market.
0: On the education side, mm-hmm. what's the conversation been like and what has not happened? Like, you mentioned the calls, but what's the conversation been like and what has not happened thus far?
2: That's a big question. We are always willing to speak with the Department of Education. We are always willing to try and support the, whether it's the development of new curriculum, whether it's the development of outside resources. But we are definitely encountering some roadblocks. You know, there are gaps that in the education system that currently are not being addressed. There is work that was laid out that stalled, and now we're sort of on the outside looking in about this First Light as an organization. Is. So we're always ready to support. We're talking about sector-specific anti-racism training. This also sort of is how we're trying to support the education. We have our experiential learning programs, so our training programs. So we've seen over 10,000 people take those programs over 10 years. But we realize that that's not enough to change the narrative. Mm. I mean, we're talking basic things that the public school system is not adequately teaching people about. There are some people who still believe that there are no Indigenous groups on the island of Newfoundland. That is not the case. Yeah. We have two specific Indigenous groups, right, of the Mi'kmaq. So we also are encountering a lot of gaps in knowledge in terms of the history, but also the current realities. And one of the things that we kind of get into the trap with sometimes talking about Indigenous education is we talk about it in the past tense, which is not the case. We are still here. You know, we're talking to you here today. So it's something that there's current cultural realities that happen because of the past, yes, but this stuff isn't in the past. The effects are still being felt of colonialism.
0: Yeah, and with each day, history gets built, right? Like it, mm-hmm. currently with the present, like you said, with Indigenous groups in this province, I'm just looking at the priority calls for change and that one that you mentioned, number one, right? So this is a process. This process must be undertaken with the collaboration of all Indigenous groups in the province, including urban Indigenous people. But then you have something like the ongoing dispute between the provincial government and the Innu Nation on history, right? This conversation over 300 years. So when you have that hovering out there in the public square of discussion, what does that do for when you look at priority calls for change number one for 2026?
3: Mm-hmm. Yeah, they're connected. They're absolutely connected. I think, as Noah was saying, like the public perception of Indigenous peoples in the province is very much connected to the way that those individuals were taught in school, and the public idea, the public narrative of Indigenous peoples is often kind of governed by the way that, that people were taught in school. So if you're taught in school very little about urban and very little about Indigenous peoples in the province, if you're taught only about the Piothic and nothing else, then that really limits what people who are in government and people who are in decision-making positions, that's what they bring into their interactions with Indigenous groups. And so, you know, I really feel for everyone at Innu Nation and all of the difficulties with the provincial narrative of the Innu history timeline. And I think public education is a very important piece. It just illustrates how important it is to have more accurate information in the school system, so that harms like these don't become perpetuated by the education system.
0: Yeah, and it's not to be repetitive on this, but to go from priority calls for change 2026, so for the next report, for all of a sudden to say this is in progress or, you know, resolved, like this is done, what would that reality look like in for both of your minds?
2: Well, for it to be in progress, there needs to be progress. I mean, I think we're sitting here in the exact same position we were in 2024, yet we've tried. This is not something that you know, that we let go by. We try to work towards these calls for change. And there are certain ways that we can try and support it. But in terms of the public school system, we need to be able to talk about the public school system, about curriculum redevelopment, and what that entails and how it should be led.
0: So you said there was some work that was stalled. What was stalled, and then why?
2: Well, we look for conversations with government and to redeveloping, you know, talk about curriculum. Where are the gaps? Where can First Light help with the redevelopment of the public school system and of curriculum development specifically? And, you know, we sent a letter to the minister, and right now they are only talking with the recognized nations of the province, which we totally respect, of course, but, you know, there is a vibrant urban Indigenous community here. We have a lot of Indigenous people who live in the Northeast Avalon, and where there isn't necessarily a nation who are directly here, sometimes their voices are not being acknowledged. And that's sort of the gap that we try to fill. And so in terms of education, you know, you take a look at the amount of students that are in the St. John's metro area. Those are the students that, those Indigenous students, those are the people we're trying to represent.
0: Anything to add there, Terry?
3: Yeah, just that the Department of Education has had this Indigenous Education Advisory Committee for quite some time. It's in the 2024 Reconciliation Report, so I'm trying to remember, but I think it's something like 20 years they've had this Indigenous Education Advisory Committee. It was formerly the Aboriginal Education Advisory Committee, and First Light has been unable to join. We've tried to join on multiple occasions, but as Noah said, you know, it's quite common that in Indigenous consultation processes that the focus is really on those federally recognized groups or communities in rural areas, that urban Indigenous communities are not always included in those conversations. And this is an issue that we see across Canada. It's not unique to here. It's not specific to First Light. But urban Indigenous groups are not always included in those conversations, and certainly in terms of the Indigenous Education Advisory Committee that Department of Education has. We have not been able to join that structure to support that development directly.
0: You're listening to The Signal. I'm Adam Walsh. Today on the show, ahead of the National Day for Truth and Reconciliation, we have a Truth and Reconciliation lens on today's conversation. I've got guests here from First Light. We're talking about, you know, a number of issues that we've talked about on the show over the last year, or that's been in the news, including a look now at a report coming out later today, the 2026 Reconciliation Report. If you have thoughts for us today, give us an email, thesignal@cbc.ca, or you can text us, 709-327-8206. You know, what are your thoughts on some of the areas of progress or the stalling or lack of progress in other areas when it comes to calls for action, when it comes to looking at truth and reconciliation in this province? My two guests are, we've got Noah Shepherd here, a relational connections coordinator with First Light, and Terry Slade, research and policy lead. Healthcare. I'm just looking, in the report, there's a couple of successes there, on progress. One of them is funding established for urban Indigenous-led health clinic in St. John's. But also in the last year, there's been talks of gaps. And you've put across a report talking about savings in the system, of just looking at how things are running now. And I think it's $4 million in savings that was identified, roughly. Who wants to kind of talk about that? Terry, go ahead.
3: Yeah, so there are certainly gaps in terms of healthcare that our urban Indigenous folks are able to access. There's a lot of discrimination that people have faced in their experiences with the healthcare system, and that also leads people to avoid seeking healthcare, and they'll often leave their healthcare needs until it becomes an emergency situation or an urgent situation. And so there are a lot of health and well-being gaps for our urban Indigenous folks. And in terms of the progress that we've seen in the past year, the Department of Health gave us an initial grant to open an urban Indigenous health clinic, which we are actively working on, working towards opening that clinic. And we're very excited for that, and also really pleased by the support that the Department of Health has shown for this initiative. We did do that costing project, as you noticed, the cost-benefit analysis of what savings the healthcare system is likely to see with better healthcare access, culturally relevant healthcare access for our urban Indigenous folks. And the main thing to highlight there is that when people feel safe and feel able to come to seek healthcare before it gets to that emergency situation, their well-being is better. And as much as, you know, people's health and well-being is not, it can't really be boiled down to a dollar value.
0: No.
3: But ultimately, when people are healthier, that costs the healthcare system less.
0: Yeah, I mean, that's the thing. It's like in other shows when I've had these types of discussions on savings, it's like, well, we put the people first and we look at the vet, like the well-being of the person, the family, the community. But then also part of the story, like, and also we will acknowledge the fact that when you're looking for, and as opposed to just reactionary healthcare, sometimes even preventative social determinants of health type things. Mm-hmm. It can save money. And in this case, taken from what was, I think, the conclusion, when it talks about, like, you know, the cost of maintaining inequity in healthcare is steep, when urban Indigenous people cannot access timely, culturally safe primary care, the resulting pressure on emergency departments, hospitals, and crisis services becomes both financially unsustainable and ethically problematic. And I'm just thinking, though, to that point of the medical clinic, if all of a sudden you have a spot where folks feel safe to go for primary care, I don't think it takes that much of an imagination necessary to think of how that can be better off in the system, of as opposed to having someone who might even just not want to go into the system at all because of all of history when it comes to everything that's kind of happened up until this moment, you know?
3: Yeah, totally. Yeah. And, you know, we hear from people every day, you know, we're like, Noah and I both work in advocacy, but we're also in the Friendship Center. And so we hear and talk to people every day about their experiences. And certainly, you know, making a way for healthcare to be something that is safe for Indigenous people to access in the city, that's something that there's a lot of need in that area, and we are working towards it. And, you know, we have some really amazing Indigenous patient navigators who support people while they're navigating the healthcare system. They do such incredible work, and really happy to be able to add the clinic to those available resources for folks.
0: So, Noah, for you, the work in community, you know, when you're at First Light Friendship Center and people come in and you're talking, like, what's that work like for you? And the day to day or the week to week?
2: Yeah. So we, one of the biggest things that we try to capture at First Light in the Friendship Center, we are looking at how do we translate what we see every day on the personal level, especially or in advocacy. How do we translate what we see every day on the personal level that the rest of our frontline staff see, that our core services see? Hmm. How do we translate that to policy, to numbers, to data that we can make these bigger arguments to government, to the private sector, to whoever it needs to go to? So it's a lot of how do we translate personal stories into the language that our policymakers and decision makers are going to understand. Hmm. So we have our community empowerment liaison, Mark Humber, who does a lot of work talking to community that way, and as well as our core services team, you know, our case managers, everyone who is speaking with community and working with them every day, we then work with them. And that's a big part of what the reconciliation report is about, is Terry having all of these conversations with all of our folks who are working one-on-one, getting these personal stories, and how does that relate to these wider policy changes.
0: What are you both seeing then when it comes to the cost of living? Like we talked about housing, but every time you go into the grocery store, it feels like the cost of food is going up. And I know there's been a decrease in the previous inflationary times, but now we're looking now at the cost of diesel, the cost of gas, and just seeing, well, what's the impact at the pump, but also within grocery stores for the food we're getting and everything else for the cost of living. And this time, what's it like? What are your thoughts around, or what have you heard, or what are your thoughts around that?
2: Folks are struggling. That's what it comes down to, right? Yeah. And that's not necessarily exclusive to the indigenous community, with all of these other impacts and generational trauma and impacts of colonialism, that does exacerbate it.
0: Mm. So then, how do we move forward with that around the cost of living file? Like what can be done?
3: I mean, the main call for change that affects or addresses this overall issue is annual guaranteed livable income.
0: Right.
3: A call for change where we are advocating for there to be a guaranteed annual livable income, meaning that individuals would not need to struggle to be able to feed themselves or put a roof over their heads, that we would be able to have a structure in place to guarantee that individuals could be able to live, to have the dollar value not be the barrier between themselves and having enough food.
0: And that idea came, we heard that idea with the health accord, we're also waiting through this summer. The provincial government was hearing from folks around its planned poverty reduction strategy, which we are waiting on. Don't know if that's going to, who knows what's going to be included in it, but just saying for this conversation today, as you mentioned that, we'll see what is in the poverty reduction strategy as it comes out. And that conversation continues around that.
3: Mm-hmm. Yeah, it's such a big issue. And there's so many ways in which the struggle of the cost of living expresses itself. You know, there's the food security piece, there's affordable housing and that piece of things. How precarious people's housing is, you know, even folks who are, you know, relatively securely housed, you know, a lot of people are living paycheck to paycheck. A lot of people are kind of on this edge, right? And I think last time we were in here and Michael Johnson was talking about, like, if it weren't for, you know, one thing or one event, like, I could end up just like, you know, that person that we tend to not have sympathy for, right? So it's seeing how the cost of living is affecting everybody. I think it just shows how precarious our lives can be when we're, you know, so dependent on, you know, each paycheck and not ending up having to, you know, pay for a car repair or, you know, just one misstep could lead any of us to be in this difficult situation.
0: Bills stack up, and then you get behind, then you get too far behind, then something, like you said, then all of a sudden it's like the watt in my car needs to be fixed, and how much does that cost? And then things happen, right? Unfortunately.
3: Yeah. And I think it just means like we need to, those of us who are in more secure situations financially need to have that level of empathy for people who are struggling, because we all are vulnerable to these difficult situations.
0: The work around the relationship with municipalities,
2: That'll be me.
0: Go for it. Yeah. Tell us about it.
2: So, actually, a lot of my day today is working with municipalities. So we have our Metro Reconciliation Partnership. So what that is basically we have a very good, it started, I believe, 2021, developing the relationship with the City of St. John's through our partnership table, which was our previous structure for how we inform all things advocacy. So that relationship was first built. And then that moved to what we are now in, which is our Metro Reconciliation Partnership. We meet with the City of St. John's as part of the St. John's Reconciliation Circle. Every month, we do one meeting down with the City of St. John's where we talk about business. We've got our agendas. We have our more boardroom type meetings. And then the next meeting, we're down at First Light and we're doing a sharing circle and we're getting to know each other as people. So we work together then. The City of St. John's actually pays for a position that is housed at First Light, but paid for by the City of St. John's, who is our municipal reconciliation liaison. So his entire purpose is to work with municipalities in how they can advance our calls for change, how they can advance the TRC calls, how they can, we can advance UNDRIP, all of those sort of foundational documents to Indigenous advocacy, how we see it today. It's his position to work with them. We also have a regional reconciliation circle, which is with the City of Mount Pearl and the Town of Paradise, just recently joined. So we're engaged with them, and that's the similar work, right? How can we work to advance truth and reconciliation with them? And then we also have, for our smaller municipalities and for people who may be municipalities who don't feel like they're quite as far along, don't quite have the same resources, we have our Reconciliation Learning Circle.
0: So what have you seen change then? Like as you're building out... more communities signing on, you know, and being like, oh, we're not, like, we're just, you know, we're part of the learning circle, or we're one of the, like, ones that are further along, or St. John's with this staff position. What does this mean for progress that you've seen?
2: I think we've seen tremendous progress with our municipalities. I mean, one of the places that we usually engage with municipalities to start is recognizing National Indigenous Peoples Day. This is an easy change to make for these municipalities, is to declare that that's the official holiday in this, the official June holiday in the municipality. So, of course, the City of St. John's, they have supported our the First Lights National Indigenous Peoples Day celebration, usually held in Bannerman Park. So they've supported it both, like, administratively and financially, as well as

0: So this was adopted by the UN General Assembly back in 2007 to establish minimum global standards for the survival, dignity, and well-being of indigenous peoples. British Columbia, for provinces and territories, correct me if I'm wrong, but it's British Columbia and the Northwest Territories who have signed on so far with this. But I think cities like St. John's have talked about and recognized it. How would you frame progress or lack of progress around this and the importance of UNDRIP?
1: In terms of the local community place, you know, we are working with the city of St. John's. Those and the rest of the municipalities, city of Mount Pearl, town of Paradise. Those our calls for change are informed by UNDRIP, like the foundational calls for change. Part of what went into that is reviewing the declaration. So a big part of that, that's what we are working towards when we are working towards our calls for change, right? We are trying to make it so these municipalities are a safe, indigenized version of the way that they are now. And our municipalities have been doing a very great job of working towards that. I mean, they are the ones who are showing up every month to meet with us. These are the municipalities have the most direct relationship with the people who live in them. So as they are advancing this, you are seeing a direct impact immediately.
0: What's it like each year? When you do this work, you look at progress, and there's victories that we've talked today, right? Things to be celebrated. And yet when you look at the other side of all the work that still needs to be done personally for you guys. Like, what's it like to be in that situation of trying to, the Sisyphean task of pushing that rock up that hill?
2: I would say it feels like pushing a rock up a hill, like most days of the year. Yeah. But the kind of nice thing about the reconciliation report is we actually get to look at all of the calls that have advanced. And I think, you can look for yourself, I guess, but I think it's 15 calls for change that have advanced in some respect over the course of the past 2 years. And, although we would really like to see more of the calls for change being achieved, there's, I think, now 5 or 6 that are partly achieved. I'd love to see some be fully achieved in the next reconciliation report. I would have loved for some to be fully achieved this year. But being able to see how many are advancing, I think it's easy to get lost in the day-to-day of how difficult it is, how much work there is to do. Mm. We'll never run out of things that we need to do, changes that we need to advocate for. Even just these 42 calls for change on their own are a really big task and a lot of different areas to be working in, a thing that we do encounter sometimes with UNDRIP specifically, going back to what Noah was saying, that there have been commitments from the Government of Canada to implement UNDRIP and, City of St. John's and City of Mount Pearl. We've seen some movements towards that. But of course, one of the things that we see in these commitments to UNDRIP is that it's a big commitment, and there are a lot of different pieces of it. And so some of the barriers to moving UNDRIP forward, the implementation of UNDRIP is just how much work is involved in doing that. So I'm grateful that the reconciliation report is something that we as an organization have committed to do, because we do get to see these pieces of progress. Each time we do them, we do see some of that movement happening. It gives some motivation to continue on with it.
0: Yeah, I'm just scanning through, right? And it's like you said, the early steps taken. So that comes from before any steps were taken, right? Yeah. So it's like, and as I keep going down through, it's called 36, 37, 38, early steps taken. And much of what we've talked about, today already, for instance, call for change 38, which was mentioned mm-hmm. earlier, promote and support the implementation of GLADU reports and sentencing. Yeah. Partly achieved.
2: Yeah, it's partly achieved.
0: Yeah. For that,
2: yeah.
0: Right?
2: Yeah, Justice System Navigator, that's also partly achieved. The Law Society came through for us in 2025, and there's a navigator position that they've been funding. So that one is partly achieved, whereas previously, I think it was no progress at all. So it is really amazing to see some of the changes that we're able to celebrate at this time. And it's a somber time of year, but really happy to be able to say, hey, look, there is some really amazing

0: things that and it's not just been us, obviously. You know, it's not just been First Light. I mean, there have been so many Indigenous organizations and so many people who are working in policy positions, people who are working in government, amazing teachers who are doing everything that they can, knowing that the K-12 curriculum really needs to be reformed. This week, I'm sure there are a lot of teachers who are seeking out curriculum resources. There are some on our website for any teacher who wants to use them, but there are lots of people who are going out there and really doing their best to educate themselves, to read up and learn about Indigenous cultures and histories and current realities, and to be able to share that in the classroom. So there are so many people who have put effort into these changes. It's really incredible to be able to celebrate those, even though, you know, there's probably 1,000 people who have put in some effort that are not directly reflected in the report themselves. But, you know, if you're out there, you know, learning, doing your best to learn about Indigenous histories, cultures, current realities, and trying to make change in your own little corner of the world, that's what leads to these changes that we get to celebrate with this report.
1: Hmm. Can I get a quick word on the Lunar Inn and the update on it?
2: Yeah. Yeah, so our Lunar Inn, it's currently open. It's currently accepting bookings. So it is a social enterprise that basically is open to be what we are calling a cultural stay. The tagline we've used is stay with purpose. Mm. What this means is anyone can book to stay in the Lunar Inn, and on site you have a cultural host, our fantastic cultural host, Stacey Burke. She's fantastic. Basically, what it is you come in, you stay, you're surrounded by Indigenous artwork. You're staying in a room that's been curated by an Indigenous artist. And right on site, you have someone who, you know, she welcomes them at the door, offering a smudge. You basically get to come in the middle of the city, in the middle of the downtown core, behind where we're building our new headquarters. You get to come in, stay, and be immersed in Indigenous culture in a way that you can't find elsewhere in the city.
1: What have early reactions been like to this?
2: We've had really great reactions to this. I mean, we've had guests from all over. We've had local guests. We've had guests from elsewhere in Canada. We've had guests from Australia and across the world. And we have some people who, yes, they go and book the Lunar Inn because they want to stay in a place with purpose. We also have some guests who book it for a place to stay. Hmm. And then they come, they see what it's about, and then they engage fully. Stacey has said that, you know, every single guest who stayed there has engaged with her. And so they are, as soon as they land in this city, they come, they check in, and they are immediately, the first thing that they get to see is Indigenous culture.
1: Hmm. So then a year, two, three, four, five, with folks doing this, what do you see? Like, I can understand, but what it gives. But just to phrase it, what you think this can give over time for folks?
2: We've talked a few times about experiential learning, and that's what that is. It is learning through experience, which is an Indigenous way of learning. So you are coming and you are getting to experience Indigenous culture in a low barrier environment that is a very effective way to teach the wider public about Indigenous peoples.
1: That's really interesting. There's a rally Wednesday. Who's got the rally info?
2: I got that.
1: Stay on it. tell me about it.
2: So our reconciliation rally is taking place at 2 o'clock at Pippi Park. This year we are looking at a little more of a community focused and healing focus for our reconciliation rally. There's been some years that we've been very policy driven. This year, hearing from community, we hear that we want to, acknowledge those who have went through the residential school system, the survivors, as well as, of course, those who never made it home, acknowledge what they went through, the resilience it took, and those we lost along the way. And sort of a healing event, basically, we are going down to Pippi Park. All are welcome. You're encouraged to wear orange. At there, we'll have a couple of speeches. We'll hear from our elders, as well as we'll have a water ceremony and a memorial walk to sort of, to acknowledge the heaviness that this day comes with.
1: Yeah. Terry, final thoughts from you. I know you're going to be doing a lot more, both of you will do a lot more talking with this report coming out this afternoon and also just through the week anyways, but just final thoughts of the, once this lands and the push ahead to continue tracking things and the work that gets done that we've talked about just a little bit through the course of this hour on the radio.
0: Mm-hmm. Yeah. I mean, I would just, encourage listeners to do some reading, take the time to reflect. You know, if you have the day off for National Day for Truth and Reconciliation, take the time to read something, to educate yourself, to join the rally. We have a reading list on our website. There's a bunch of resources there. So I encourage people to, you can just Google First Light Orange Shirt Day, and there's a whole reading list there. My favorite book that you can get through in a day, I would say, would be 21 Things You May Not Know About the Indian Act. Really educational book if you're looking for something quite introductory. But yeah, take the time to, if you're not connected with Indigenous cultures already, then take the time to learn and to educate yourself and advocate for education, reform of the education system. That's our priority call for change, number one.
1: Tearslade Noah Shepherd, thank you so much for coming back on the show.
0: Thank you.
2: Thank you for having us.
1: All right, folks, that is it for today's show. If you have thoughts for us, thesignal@cbc.ca. We'll look tomorrow. Michael Murray's going to be by for one of the, we've got like just a handful of gardening shows left in the season. And, they're ending anyways because, as you heard from Ashley Brawweiler, frost warnings and the seasons change. So it's harvest time. We'll talk all about that tomorrow on the show. Get at us with your questions and if you need tips, and also your grow season updates. Cheers.

0: This is CBC News for Newfoundland and Labrador. I'm Andrew Hawthorne. There will be no changes to daycare enrollment policies this year. That's the result of a meeting between NL Child Care Licensees Board and the provincial government last week. Recent proposed changes suggested upping enrollment requirements to 100% to a secure $10 a day funding. That's up from 90%. Board Secretary Ron Delano says 100% enrollment is not realistic and that they expressed that to government during last week's meeting.
1: We knew by signing off on that policy, we weren't going to be able to, in good faith, keep up that policy. So one Friday afternoon at 4:50, we received an email from the minister's office stating that we would remain at 90% enrollment for the remainder of our 26-27 contract, which expires on March 31st, 2027.
0: Lono says it's a great step that those changes were put on hold. Now she says they have multiple meetings coming up, including one with the Operating Grant Program team about the issue, as well as the Early Learning Gateway team to express concerns with the online daycare portal. Canada's New Democratic Party is calling on the federal government to slow down, sounding the alarm on the Building Canada Strong Act. The leader of Canada's NDP was in St. John's on Saturday for the party's Together We Can convention, an opposite stance to Prime Minister Mark Carney's Canada Strong message. CBC's Leila Beaudoin was there.
2: The NDP shared its signature people over profits message this weekend. The federal party is looking to rebuild, driving that point in a province where they have just two seats at the provincial level. While Prime Minister Mark Carney marches forward with Canada Strong, federal NDP leader Avi Lewis says the government is moving too fast with new projects.
3: There's a huge disconnect between the rush to mega projects that the Liberal government under Mark Carney is embracing and the actual daily emergency of paying for groceries and making rent.
2: Sally Hauser grew up in St. John's, but is an NDP member in Saskatchewan's provincial legislature. She says the situation isn't adding up.
4: We have tremendous resources that are being taken out of the province, and we're told all the time that we have all this potential and all this money and all this investment. Then why are we seeing this? Why is our health care not working?
2: Meanwhile, local NDP leader Jim Dinn has an analogy for his party's political battle.
5: We either swim with the political current, sort of go with the flow, give up, and despair, or we choose to swim against it.
2: Dinn says there's work to be done in rural districts, but he says popularity is growing. Lila Beaudoin, CBC News, St. John's.
0: Meanwhile, the province's New Democrats have decided to stay the course with Jim Dinn as party leader. A leadership review was held as part of the party's convention in St. John's on Saturday. 89% of delegates voted against a leadership review vote, meaning Dinn remains at the helm with strong support heading into the fall sitting of the House of Assembly. A local filmmaker is fulfilling his lifelong dream of directing a television show. Andrew Strickland is in the chair for an upcoming episode of Hudson and Rex. The milestone comes over a year after a devastating workplace accident changed his life. Abby Cole reports.
6: In July 2025, Andrew Strickland's life changed forever. He fell from a catwalk while working on the set of Hudson and Rex. The accident left him paralyzed from the waist down, but he says his love for his children and his own creative passions have kept him going.
7: It's medicine. I could write songs about it. I could write stories about it, you know.
6: Strickland has been working on the television show in different capacities since day one. Now his dream of directing is coming true.
7: Feels pretty incredible. It's like a dream. It's something I've wanted my whole life, and now it's finally, you know, it's a dream that's being realized.
6: On top of that, Strickland has been busy. His short film titled Oliver just completed a 15 festival run with 19 screenings and some awards. He also produced another short titled Doggy Dog World, which is premiering at the St. John's International Women's Film Festival next month. Abby Cole, CBC News, St. John's.
0: And that is your CBC News. For Newfoundland and Labrador at this hour, you can find updates to these and also other stories all the time at cbc.ca/NL. I'm Andrew Hawthorne. Stay tuned for an encore episode of the broadcast aired Friday.
8: It brought jobs and prosperity, but fire destroyed a new fish plant in St. Mary's. Now the company is moving its business elsewhere. But as one town suffers an economic blow, another gets a boost. Plus, St. Pierre fishing crab outside the 200-mile limit is not going over that well. I'm Paula Gale. Welcome to the broadcast. Well, yesterday we told you that French President Emmanuel Macron made a promise to fishermen in St. Pierre to create an exploratory license for snow crab fishing. The license would cover 1,500 tons of crab a year for 5 years. The fishing would happen beyond the 200-mile limit. The issue was brought up again today in the House of Commons.
9: Mr. Speaker, just after this Prime Minister's big meeting in St. Pierre-Miquelon, French media announced that France will now be fishing 1,500 tons of snow crab on the Canadian continental shelf to be caught by a French vessel and processed on the French islands. This will cause DFO to reduce Canadian quotas, harming livelihoods and of fishermen and plant workers in the riding I represent. Why is this Liberal Prime Minister more interested in cozying up with his European buddies than standing up for the livelihoods of Newfoundlanders and Labradorians?
10: Mr. Speaker, Canada will always protect our sovereignty and our fisheries. Full stop. The Prime Minister has been clear. Details about any future arrangement with the European Union will be presented to all Canadians. Mr. Speaker, that member is back to his old scare tactics, but our government is focused on growing Canada's seafood economy. Thank you, Mr. Speaker.
11: The Honourable Member for Coastal Bay, Central, Notre Dame.
12: Mr. Speaker, this Liberal Prime Minister may have the authority, but he certainly does not have the right to trade away the future of fishermen and plant workers to just gain momentary access to Europeans. Given France has 1,500 tons of snow crab given to them to catch on the continental shelf, is history repeating itself? Pierre Elliott Trudeau traded away our fish to Europeans in the 60s, 70s, and 80s. Question is, will this Liberal Prime Minister stop the European carnage of Canadian fisheries and cancel his modern-day giveaway of Canadian coastal livelihoods?
11: The Honourable Parliamentary Secretary to the Prime Minister.
13: Mr. Speaker, the Parliamentary Secretary to the Minister of Fisheries just made it absolutely clear, notwithstanding all the theatrics that we have on that side from that member, we will always stand up for Canadian fishery. We will stand up for the fishermen in Newfoundland and Labrador. And we already have, Mr. Speaker. I wonder if that member has told fishermen in his community about the $1 billion that this government has put into small craft harbors, Mr. Speaker. I wonder if that member has actually engaged his constituents and talked about the $10 billion that our government put into Churchill Falls as part of the agreement that will create 23,000 jobs in this country, including a lot in his province. Is he doing his work to share the work that this government's doing in his province?
11: The Honourable Member for Coastal Bay Central, Notre Dame.
12: Obviously, that minister is not familiar with this issue.
14: That's right.
12: This Liberal government has turned its back on Canadians' fishing industry. The Prime Minister is abandoning our sovereignty in favor of Europeans who have a long history of destroying Canadian fish stocks. Yesterday, the Minister of Fisheries bragged about how she hung out with fishermen in St. Pierre-Miquelon. Conservatives stand with Canadian coastal communities instead of those on the French islands. So will this Liberal Prime Minister change course and cancel his deal with France to protect Canadian livelihoods?
8: We just heard there from Newfoundland Conservative MPs Jonathan Rowe and Clifford Small, and Liberals Ernie Klassen and Cody Blois. Devastating. That's the word people are using in St. Mary's. Yesterday, the Daly brothers confirmed that they have moved operations to Southern Harbor. This after their plant in St. Mary's burned to the ground last November. At the community center in St. Mary's yesterday, mayors from the area met. This was following a meeting with the provincial fisheries minister. The CBC's Terry Roberts was there. He spoke with Mayor Steve Ryan.
15: We had a meeting today. We got to councils and got our four different towns here. And we had a meeting with the Minister of Fisheries at 10 o'clock to tell them some of our concerns that we had going forward with the license and a rebuild here. And he listened attentively, and we had a few asks from him.
16: And what towns are represented right here, right now?
15: We have the town of St. Vincent's, Peter River, St. Stephen's, town of Riverhead, St. Mary's, and town of the Gasker.
16: How unique? How unique is this? What's happening here right now?
15: It's pretty unique. We have four. It could have been a lot bigger. This plant, I've done a rough estimate, 11 towns does affect it. But I thought with a smaller nucleus of towns, so we get our message across a lot better to the minister. And like I said, we have 11 towns affected, and I estimate between 1,500 and 2,000 people in all those towns. And it's even to the people who are not working in the industry, in the plant, it affects them.
16: Okay, so what's the story here right now? It's been months since the plant burned. The site has been cleaned up. What is the issue that brought you together here today?
15: Well, the issue is that there's a rumor put out there that they're moving our license out of this town to another town. And people are starting to panic. And so we wanted to get some answers. And like I said, this company came out of town about 3 years ago, set up, had a great relationship. Best thing ever happened to our towns. And we had a devastation fire in last November, worst day in our history. And since then, as after been a lot of what ifs and what's going to happen, and finally, we know what ifs are and what's going to happen. I talked to the company this morning before I had a conversation with the minister. I wanted to know and confirmation that they're not coming back to rebuild in our town.
16: You got the word today, officially, that Daly Brothers is done with St. Mary's and this coast.
15: Yes, I got a confirmation. I talked to one of the decision makers this morning, and we had a good conversation, and they said did some things happen to rebuild back there. There's a lot of work had to be done just to put the building back there. They had some insurance issues, and he offered us the site if we could get another company to come in. He offered the site to turn it over to the town, which we're very grateful, and we're going to really take that serious. And anything else they could do for the town or the towns, that they'd be willing to help us out.
16: What does this mean?
15: Like I said, only us in this room knows this right now. Once we get out and the public finds out, it's going to be pretty devastating. A lot of them are on make-work projects this summer that was given to us by the government to get through one season. And a lot of them are going to get cut off EI December, January. And it's going to be a lot of panic. That's what it's going to be, a lot of panic. A lot of people dependent on the plant. Like I said, it's a great, it's over 150 local jobs are going to be lost. And we just, like I said, the company was here. We had a great relationship. And I hope that I get a phone call in the morning and said he changed his mind and coming back. But as of this morning, we relayed that message to the minister too. Because they're not after being in contact with the company. So their plans are for Southern Harbour, and they're hoping to get a crab license for Southern Harbour.
16: And how are you feeling right now?
15: Kind of hurt.

0: Do you feel anger? Do you feel betrayed? What kind of emotions are you dealing with?
1: Put a lot of time into it. Sorry.
0: Do you accept that they can't come back here? Do you accept that?
1: No. No, I can't. I'm hoping that they'll change their mind. Like I said, put a lot of time into it.
0: This is a crushing economic blow?
1: Oh, it's devastating for the town, for all the residents, the tax base. It was just a broader town's life. It was just unreal. Like I said, we kind of knew what the conversation was going to be this morning, and to actually be told it, and now to tell the people.
0: Did you get any satisfaction from your meeting with the fisheries minister?
2: Not really.
1: No. But, like I said, this company, we give a lot for this company, and the company give us a lot back. So like I said, I'm upset because they actually get the word that we kind of knew they're not coming back, but to make it official, and like I said, we reached out to the minister, and like I said, we don't want to lose our jobs, especially we don't want to lose our jobs too. But it could end up temporary foreign workers. We're getting into a different story altogether there. Like I said, hopefully that's not going to be a problem. If this new company moves elsewhere, we can't tell them what to do. And if there's a workforce in Southern Harbour to take those jobs, that's their doing. But I have some worries if we lose our jobs to temporary foreign workers, that could be this resources belongs to Newfoundlanders, and it should be processed by Newfoundlanders.
0: But there were temporary foreign workers here in St. Mary's,
1: yes.
0: Over 100, I do
1: believe. We had about a workforce about 300, split 50-50, 150 locals, 150 foreign workers. And the model that they used here, those 150 foreign workers, let them do larger amounts of crab, which created more work for the 150 local workers, which was a win-win situation for everybody.
3: That was Steve Ryan, the mayor of St. Mary's. Now, after that meeting, he met with some former fish plant workers.
1: Thanks for coming. I don't have good news. So, y'all knows that anyway. That's why I think everybody's not here. We would have had a way bigger group. So, what I've done this morning, I reached out to the company. It's confirmed they're not coming back. No. They had some reasons. One was the ground here. A lot of work had to be done to fix it.
2: You shouldn't have buried it then.
1: Yeah. Two, assurance purposes. They offered the site back to the town if we want to take it on, take it back to bring in another company. They, whatever they could do to help us, they said to be there for the town. I know it's as hard as a business decision, and they're set up in Sunnyside, and they're hoping to process crab in Sunnyside. Southern Harbour, Sunnyside, I was on my mind because of the South Plant. But Southern Harbour, I had a good conversation where, like I said, I thanked them for the 3 years. What else did you do?
3: That was the mayor of St. Mary's, Steve Ryan. Well, one of the workers who's now out of a job and facing some tough choices is Sierra Bryan. She also spoke with Terry Roberts.
4: I spent 3 years, 3 seasons at the plant doing sanitation during the night. Myself and my partner and our 2 kids live in here. I spent 13 years driving back and forth to St. John's. When the plant opened, I decided to leave my career in St. John's. working here. It was good wages. It's 5 minutes from my house. I didn't have to postpone holidays with my kids. I could be with them. It was great while it was here. When we lost the plant, a lot of people didn't know what they were going to do. I didn't expect it to have three seasons and be done. I would have thought a lot harder about leaving a stable career in St. John's. I would have thought more about continuing to travel for work. I can understand the dailies not building back here for a business point of view. However, it's still a hard kick. It's hard to swallow. They had so many people employed in here, and now there's a lot of people, a lot of families left with nothing. They owned a lot of properties in here that they would rent for workers. So those are up for sale. It's a hard hit to our community now, knowing for sure that it's not going to be built back here.
0: And how do you feel today after having this discussion with the mayor? It's now official. The dailies are relocating to Southern Harbor, Placentia Bay. How does that make you feel?
4: I knew that the plant was being worked on over there in Southern Harbor. I still had some hope because we didn't receive official word that they wouldn't be back here. We were watching the cleanup process happen, and I still held on to a little bit of hope that something would come of it. The hope started to dwindle after months and months and months, but today we got official word that it won't be built back here, and it's hard. Even a lot of people knew it was coming, but it's still hard to think about what are we going to do now.
0: What do you think the future is for this coast?
4: I don't know. However, I do have faith in the mayor. He just told us that he will work and continue to work just like he's done for years about the plant. And so I do have faith that we'll come together as a community and we'll figure something out.
0: And what kind of discussion will you have at home tonight?
4: I don't really know yet. We're definitely going to have to plan our next steps. We live an hour and a half from St. John's, and it's good travel time when you have two young kids at home. So we're going to have discussions about what our next steps are. But we'll come out on top. Everyone will come out on top. We just need to have faith in that.
3: That was Sierra Bryan in St. Mary's. And I'm Paula Gale. You're listening to the broadcast. Well, we just heard from some disappointed people in the St. Mary's area. It's now confirmed that the Daly brothers have moved their fish plant operation to Southern Harbor. It's a town on the isthmus of the Avalon Peninsula on the Placentia Bay side. It's about 150 kilometers by road from St. Mary's. The mayor is Joe Brewer. This is the first recorded interview he's done with CBC since there was talk that the Dalys were taking over the fish plant in his town. Here's Mayor Brewer speaking with Terry Roberts.
5: Mr. Mayor Brewer, I was in your town yesterday. There's construction underway, an expansion, it seems, at the seafood processing plant there. Can you tell me what's, in terms of your connections to the fishery, it seems like you're growing that connection. What's on the go as it relates to the Daly Brothers Limited?
6: Well, the Daly Brothers, they come to the town of Southern Harbor to purchase the plant. The fish plant in Southern Harbor, as you know, was there a long time. Francis Best owned it first, and then he sold it to Royal Greenland. And I'd done a little bit of processing there, but I mostly took stuff in over the water and shipped it out. So Daly Brothers come in, purchase it. They're going to be processing there. They're doing all species, which is going to be great. They're going to be taking a lot of pressure off other plants because the product that would normally come in over the wharf be shipped out for somewhere else to do. They're going to do it right there at home. And, it's all species. And it's growing through the town. They're after purchasing some properties here. They're going strong and expanding it. So, I mean, I think it's great, for a lot of stuff for the town, and they're working with the town. I spoke with them a couple of times. Seems like a good bunch to deal with, and they're, you know, they are putting some money into our playground and stuff that we got there and stuff. So yeah, you know, and the jobs are open there for anybody. Is I know the come out of St. Mary's, and but I guess they had a with the cost and the cost of everything now, rebuilding and time effective and everything else like that is almost like when we lost our fish plant here first, decline, and we had to go somewhere else. People had to go somewhere else to get work and, you know, and travel. It's just by luck now that it's coming back, and they're going to be processing there. There's going to be probably around 200 jobs there for people working. So yeah, I think it's a great idea.
5: Right, and one of the questions that keeps being raised is whether or not there's enough people in your area, a local workforce to operate a seafood processing plant. Do you agree with that? Are there people looking for work who can go to work there?
6: Yes, there is. There's people looking to go to work there, and like you know, with Avalon, this is area, so it's not only Southern Harbor that can work there. Like it's all around the region, because we're considered, like, we got a IDA, where we got five towns, or like it's Isthmus Development Area Association that we got on the go. So yes, there's workers that will definitely go to work there, and it's like anyone, like they're willing to bus people, other locals from anywhere around, like, you know, I guess certain distances, like. It's like down the Common Chance Refinery. They got buses on the go, and they're bringing people into the area to go to work, locals. Like, you know, I call it locals, you know, like Newfoundlanders, right, you know? So it was, there's lots of work there, and there's people here that will go to work there to the fish plant. And actually, some of the workers that was there with Quincy, they laid some of them off, and people were, you know, disappointed because the locals that was there, they had to go somewhere else to seek work. And now they can work on their doorstep.
5: Mayor Brewer, this is a scenario where one coastal area of Newfoundland, St. Mary's Bay, specifically the town of St. Mary's, is suffering a crushing economic blow. And another area in Placentia Bay, your town, Southern Harbour, is about to benefit from that scenario. Does that make you a little bit uncomfortable?
6: Well, it's very unfortunate for what happened to St. Mary's out there, and as you know, and I feel for that side of it, but like, you know, and on the other side of it, it's like companies gotta make like a financial decision, and for building back a new plant and cost effective, and you know, today's cost of everything, it probably costs three times the amount of money, and right now the purchase the plant in Southern Harbour, it's you know, pretty well, you know, ready to go. They can start working up there now, besides their expansion, what they're doing. And it's opening up the door for a lot of other fishermen to come and sell them. And it's, like I said before, it's like we lost our plant. We had to go somewhere else to go to work. It was very unfortunate. And it's like our school back years ago when we lost our school. Like, it's just like some kind of reality stuff to. And cost effectiveness stuff, like you put a school in Arrows Cove because for the, I guess for the spot of the whole area. And like, you know, we done a lot to fight to keep it there. Yes, absolutely. I understand all that. But at the end of the day, we couldn't. And I guess it worked better for everyone.
5: The mayor of St. Mary's told me yesterday that the three seasons that Daly Brothers operated in St. Mary's were like a rebirth for the area. It was a major economic growth. Everyone felt it, from workers to business owners and so on. Do you feel that the same economic injection is going to come to your town and your area now?
6: Absolutely. For sure. Absolutely. I really do. Because, like, I mean, as a business owner and a mayor of the community and stuff, other things is in there, yes, is absolutely. They're already after purchasing houses here, and they're, you know, you know, and they're putting money into our town. So, yes, absolutely. I feel the same thing about it.
5: And how important, Southern Harbour is historically linked to the fishery, I understand. And so how important is the fishery to you and your town?
6: It's very important. Like, Southern Harbour was a big fishing community, still is. We have a lot of enterprises here. And, you know, so it was and that plant was a big part of it at one time, and now the plant is going to come back to full capacity, and it's going to drive the town a nice bit more. And there's a lot of happy people here. We got a deep water port that's here. We're in the process of trying to get a wharf rebuilt. And hopefully we're going to get that done and have more berthages for boats coming in here and stuff. So, yeah, no, it's really good.
3: That was Joe Brewer, the mayor of Southern Harbor. And thanks so much to the CBC's Terry Roberts for those interviews. And thank you so much for listening to the show today. If you want to get in touch with us, our email address is thebroadcast@cbc.ca. And you can always call our fish line. We love hearing your voice. Our fish line numbers are 709-576-5287 or 1-800-561-FISH. I'm Polly Gale. I'll see you soon.

0: That was Charlotte Kornfield with her song, Hurts Like Hell. That song and her album of the same name was nominated for the 2026 Polaris Album and Song Prize. I'm Antonio Michael Downing. You're listening to The Next Chapter. We'll be back after this break for news and weather.
1: This is your Environment Canada weather update. I'm Sarah Blackmore. Looking ahead to this evening, across much of the province, it's going to be clear tonight, which means a risk of frost in many areas. That includes St. John's and vicinity and the Avalon Peninsula, where the low will be +4, except 0 in low-lying areas. Around Clarenville, Bonavista, and Terra Nova, it's +2 in low-lying areas. Risk of frost for Gander, Bonavista North, Bay of Exploits, and Green Bay and White Bay as well. Less of a risk of frost on the south coast of the island tonight because there's increasing cloudiness near midnight and the low will be around 6 or 8 degrees. Around Athabasca, a few showers will begin overnight. On the west coast around Bay St. George and Corner Brook, it's some cloudiness overnight in the low of 7, so no frost there, but a risk of patchy frost around Grosse Morne where the low could be +2 in low-lying areas. And on the northern peninsula, it's clear, becomes partly cloudy before morning with some light southwest winds, and the low is around 9 degrees. For Labrador City and Wabush, it's mainly cloudy tonight. Clears off after midnight and a low of +3. Around Churchill Falls, pretty similar. Clears before morning and a low of +5. Around Upper Lake Melville and Eagle River, the low is 8. On the north coast of Labrador, it's clear and becomes partly cloudy overnight. Some westerly winds gusting to 50 and a low of 10. For Rigolet, Cartwright, and Black Tickle, becomes partly cloudy overnight there as well, and the low is around 11 degrees. And then on the south coast of Labrador, it becomes partly cloudy near midnight. Some light southwest winds and a low around 8 degrees. And that's your weather. I'm Sarah Blackmore.

0: Yeah.
1: Amazing.
0: Amazing. Wow.
2: Gavin will be doing a one-man West Side Story after the show tonight.
3: Just like Cher.
0: I still get chills when I think of your Phantom.
3: Always fun. All right, when you're a jet all the way. What headline-making jet was I thinking about?
0: I actually know this because it's one of the things I know. This was about Connor Hellebuyck, the goalie of the Winnipeg Jets, who caused a stir this year.
3: You are correct for the point, Colin Mockery. Well done. And kudos to you for listening to the lyrics. Something Miguel very rarely does.
2: The song starts and I just start swaying.
3: The headline from Global News reads, Winnipeg Jets suspend Connor Hellebuyck after he fails to report to training camp. Hellebuyck has won the Vezina Trophy as the best goalie in the NHL 3 times in the last 6 years.
2: Well,
3: what reason did the star goalie give for his failure to report to camp? Carly?
1: He was homesick. He didn't want to go to camp. He was worried his parents wouldn't write him a letter.
3: You know? Miguel, what reason did the star goalie give for his failure to report to camp?
2: Well, he's prepping for the release of Grand Theft Auto 6, so he needs his basement to be ready to go.
3: I can't argue with that. Colin, do you know what was his reason?
0: He had a cameo in Practical Magic 2. And Sandra Bullock just would not let him leave.
2: Who could say no?
3: A believable excuse. Real answer?
0: He wanted to be traded.
3: You are correct for the point. He is demanding a trade.
0: All I know is hockey.
1: Hey, that's pretty
2: good.
1: That's okay.
3: That's the first time anyone on this show has.
1: Yeah. No, I think it's a welcome addition.
0: Thank you.
3: Every time we talk about hockey on this show, I have to turn it into a musical.
2: Hockey!
1: You can stomach your way through it.
3: This is literally the only one time it makes sense. At the time of taping, he is still with the Jets. Why is he so anxious to get out of Winnipeg?
1: He's like a scab, right? Like he's like a Trump crony guy.
3: Yeah. I mean, maybe it's not fair to say he's a Trump crony, but I will say after winning Olympic gold in men's hockey for the U.S., he went to the White House to meet Trump and was honored at the State of the Union address.
2: And Trump gave him the Presidential Medal of Freedom.
3: Yeah.
2: Is that what you get for sports? Is that a thing?
0: He hasn't got it yet.
2: Oh.
0: It's coming with the $5,000 check. Yeah.
3: Trump announces he's giving everyone he likes the Presidential Medal of Freedom, but he won't give it to actually anybody until he can give it to himself. He's like, every time he makes a speech, he's like, I'm going to give him the Presidential Medal of Freedom. Actually, I might give that to myself. Can I do that? I'd like to have one.
2: Every session is like Gollum with the ring. He opens it and he's like, why should I give it to anyone else?
4: It's my
2: Presidential Medal of Freedom.
3: According to a Globe and Mail article, he claimed his family was receiving backlash on social media from Canadians. He also said, or he has implied that he wants a Stanley Cup and pretty much says he doesn't think the team has the players to do it.
0: Ooh, whoa. That should be a fun locker room.
1: Yeah, skill issue.
2: If I was going to try and get out of Winnipeg, it would be because of the mosquitoes.
1: Or if I was trying to leave Winnipeg, it'd be because I already finished going through every floor of the Human Rights Museum.
2: Hey. Oh. Better person than us.
1: Yeah.
3: There are rumblings there is a team interested in Connor Hellebuyck. Think of the most ironic trade you can and tell me what team seems to want him from the Jets.
1: The Washington, D.C. Scabs.
3: It is not. He wants to be traded from the Jets to...
1: Where did they go?
3: Use your musical theater brains here, panel.
2: Sharks!
3: Yes, you are correct. The headline, which I actually can't believe, is Sharks and Jets have discussed a Connor Hellebuyck trade.
0: Oh.
1: That's so nice. Fun. That's the only way you could get a correct answer out of this.
3: I know.
0: This is going to be part of Heated Rivalry 2. Yeah.
3: What in the West Side Story have we manifested? The Globe and Mail sports columnist wrote an article with the headline, Every Canadian Hockey Fan Should Feel the Chill of Connor Hellebuck's Trade Request Out of Winnipeg. What's so chilling about the request?
0: There's a chance through the weird free trade agreement that we would end up with Dr. Oz.
3: No.
1: I take it.
0: I think there's worry that a lot of American players are leaving Canadian teams and maybe it's going to be harder for us to get stars in Canada.
3: That is correct.
0: Hockey.
2: But don't...
3: So does that worry you as well, that if the Americans are allowed to just kind of be like, oh, we're only picking the American teams, that we're not going to have the
0: stars? I do worry. And I feel, you know, give us a chance. We have a lovely country with lovely people. You know, if you go to Florida, you don't pay taxes. But there's other things about Florida that maybe you should look into.
2: Mosquitoes.
0: That's one thing. And, you know, trampling of rights and things.
3: Yeah.
0: But,
3: this isn't the first time an American hockey player has given Canada the cold shoulder. Who else recently fled Canada for the States?
0: Oh, there's been a few.
2: Justin Trudeau. Following the love of his life to make TikTok videos.
3: Good guess.
0: Brady Tkachuk left, and Quinn Hughes.
3: Wow, you really do watch hockey.
0: I do. And, you know, I'm a Toronto fan because sometimes when things go well, you need a little misery. And
2: because you don't value yourself all the time.
0: But I feel this is the year. I truly do.
3: So what do you think? Should the Jets give in to his trade demand?
0: I would trade him, but not to a team in the NHL.
2: Trade him to the Brazilian Hockey League.
0: I'm sure there's an IKEA team somewhere.
1: Yeah.
2: He can play for the Rio de Janeiro Cariocas.
3: The Globe columnist was not so kind. Their advice was to bench him and let him burn through what's left of his prime.
0: Wow.
2: 5 years, though.
1: Very Canadian, I feel.
3: Wow, are getting petty as a nation, I feel, at this point. Like, they're going to Chrissy Snow him. Remember when Suzanne Summers wanted more money on Three's Company, and they were like, why don't you go and call in for 1 minute at the beginning of every episode? What she did.
2: I don't remember that.
1: That's such a funny reference point to make in regards to hockey. It's
3: the
1: exactly
3: only
1: like
3: metaphor
1: the
3: I can think of. It's just like Three's Company. Or a bit West Side Story.
0: He will be totally hella bucked.
4: Because news. Canada's News Quiz.
3: I am Gavin Crawford. This week I'm joined by Colin Mockery, Carly Thorne, and Miguel Rivas. Follow us to see everything that made us laugh, cry, or both this week at CBC Because News on Instagram and TikTok. Panel, it is time for a game of Connect Four. Have a listen to these four terms and see if you can guess what they share in common. Here are your four terms. Letterboxing, cuffing season, neckbeard, promposal. Can you tell me what letterboxing, cuffing season, neckbeard, and promposal all have in common?
1: They're the names of my four kids. My beautiful baby girls.
2: I have never pulled off any one of them believably.
0: Those are not words. They're just there to make old people confused.
3: The headline from the New York Times reads, Merriam-Webster Dictionary is words maxing with 1,400 new definitions.
0: They're word maxing?
3: They're words maxing.
0: Why can't they just say they're increasing the amount of words that they're putting in?
3: Because that's not how language works anymore.
2: News calling! Stop being so unk and chopped.
0: This is outrageous and against the grain.
3: You're probably already familiar with some of the additions, like looks maxing and glow up, but there were some we had to look up. For instance, copium. Can you use copium in a sentence?
0: To deal with today's news, I smoke a lot of copium. Made from Canadian poppies from Saskatchewan.
3: Very good guess. Copium is not Canadian opium. Carly, can you use copium in a sentence?
1: I do think I know this. So it'd be like, I should have known that my husband was cheating on me, but I was like smoking copium. Like it's like coping. It's like delusional coping.
3: You are correct for the point, okay. Carly Thorne. Means denial or minimization of a bad situation. Like, for example, conservatives say Polyev is definitely still the guy for them, but it's basically copium until someone better comes along. A bit of Canadian slang also made the cut. It's a phrase used all across this great land, often in Toronto. What distinctly Canadian phrase can now be found in the American dictionary?
1: Please and thank you.
0: I don't think so.
3: Miguel.
2: Is it let's hack a dart? Hack a dart.
0: Hack a dart? That's hack a dart.
2: Let's hack a dart. Doctors recommend hacking less than 10 darts a day.
3: It is not hack a dart. Colin?
0: Damn Leafs.
3: Very close. It is trash panda.
0: I didn't realize what that was ours. The lovely raccoon.
3: Later this year, Merriam-Webster will announce its annual Word of the Year. Previous words of the year include dad bod, doom scroll, and last year's was slop.
2: I got all those things.
3: Any guesses what you think 2026's Word of the Year will be?
1: Just based on the slang that's really permeating my life right now, I've been saying mama a lot, like I'm Elvis.
2: Mama.
1: I've been like, oh, mama, thank you. So much that I've stopped realizing I'm doing it as a joke, and like, I will get a coffee and be like, mama, thank you. And then be like I'm walking around like I'm Elvis Presley.
3: I like that.
1: So I feel like, is it mama?
3: It might be.
1: Thank you, mama.
3: Colin?
0: I've been trying to get this word to trend for a long time now, and it hasn't. It's when somebody says something to you that has a bit of truth to it, but it's not really nice. Douche.
1: We can get that trend then.
0: I'm trying to get it going. I've tried for years.
2: Unironically, will use that in the coming days. Yeah.
3: And I will unironically have that said to me many times. Betting sites have already placed odds on certain words. The top contenders at the moment are brain rot and vibe. But since the word of the year is selected by online searches, it could be a certain seven-syllable word that was being searched an awful lot this year. Mm. What seven syllables were driving people to Google?
0: I know mine is arteriosclerosis. That's hardening of the arteries for you young people. you'll see.
3: Maybe arterial sclerosis will be the word of the year, but that's not the word I was thinking of. What seven syllables, Miguel?
2: It must be nutritious fergalicious, but I thought that was hyphenated.
3: It is, in fact, semi-quincentennial.
2: Of course, I say that all the time.
0: That's my seventh guess.
1: We were just saying that.
3: Do you know what semi-quincentennial means?
2: Yeah, but I want you to say it first.
1: Yeah, why don't you? We all know.
3: It means 250th, and so it is.
1: Of course.
3: Being America's semi-quincentennial, a lot of people were Googling it.
1: Great.
3: So you never know. Moving on from vocabulary words to phrases, this week a new term has entered the chat. It's something known as the Great Deflate. Panel, what is the Great Deflate?
2: It's all of our faces when we look at the grocery bill. Am I right?
1: Hey-o!
2: Oh, boy.
0: It's really not something you should ask a 68-year-old.
3: Carly, what is the Great Deflate?
1: It's when people are now getting fillers taken out of their face, right?
3: You are correct for the point, Carly Thorne.
2: Unmogging themselves.
3: Yes. Yeah.
1: Or mogging. They're mogging.
2: Or mogging.
0: Douché.
3: The headline from the Wall Street Journal reads, America fell in love with filler. Then came the Great Deflate. For the last decade, people have been getting gel fillers injected into their faces, but now more and more people are getting their fillers dissolved, according to one plastic surgeon. The cosmetic surgery industry is calling this reversal filler fatigue.
0: Oh, God.
3: People are using much smaller amounts of filler in order to avoid that overly artificial look that has become known as what face?
1: Instagram face?
2: Is it Kardashian face?
3: It's a place where you might, it's a place
1: ass
3: you
1: face.
3: Might see that face.
1: LA face.
2: Whistler face.
3: It is in fact known as Mar-a-Lago face.
1: Oh my God. Yeah, no, that's on us. We should have known that. I'd like to apologize to the taxpayers.
0: Hey, I just shouted ass face. So
3: no apologies.

0: AI, or as I like to say, AI. It seems like every headline right now is about AI, but that may be about to end. Panel, why might you never have to hear about artificial intelligence again?
1: It made me illiterate, so I can't read headlines anymore.

0: The big, beautiful intelligence.
1: He's going to call it McDonald's. Taking that IP for ourselves. We're claiming it. McDonald's intelligence.
2: He's actually, because he is an advanced human being, super intelligence. Is it super intelligence?
3: Yeah. He said at the UN, artificial sounds fake.
2: Oh, good for him.
0: Okay, so he's learning.
3: Yeah. Here is Donald Trump addressing the UN this week after saying the U.S. will officially change the name in government documents.
4: Let's see if that goes. It sounds much better. It is much better, and it's much more accurate. Let's see if I have any power. Maybe I do, and maybe I don't. We're going to find out pretty soon. Super intelligence.
1: Oh, he sounds so healthy. Doesn't he?
3: Yes, he said super intelligence. And then he read off the teleprompter, dash SI. But he read the dash, which I appreciated. He wants it abbreviated to SI. Sadly, SI already stands for something. What does SI already stand for?
1: Sports Illustrated.
0: Yeah, baby.
2: Also for him, supremely incontinent.
0: Oh.
3: Miguel, you get a point.
1: Oh, right.
3: Sports Illustrated rebranded themselves in 2024 to SI.
1: And Trump, because he needs everything, he's going to be on the swimsuit edition. Trump on the cover.
3: The threat of AI supremacy has taken over all the headlines in the last 2 weeks after a whistleblower went public with a warning. What shocking revelation did this whistleblower expose to the world, Colin?
2: That we're all going to be killed by AI. That's it.
3: Let's see if Colin is correct. Here is the whistleblower.
5: The people building AI earnestly believe that it could kill us all by the end of the decade.
3: Wow!
2: Yeah. Did he sound like a robot to you?
1: Yeah, he didn't sound very scared. No. Sounded enthusiastic.
2: We're all going to be dead. I'm not part of it. I'm just telling you the message.
0: I am a human.
3: But you know that's not AI, because now AI doesn't sound like that.
2: They don't do dialects?
1: Good catch, Gavin.
3: Yeah,
0: it sounds like
3: that's
0: us.
3: What they sound like. No, if you... Yeah, the AI...
1: Totally, you're right.
3: They always sound like, oh, that's a really good question, Carly. Let me think about that for a minute. How about maybe a job selling worms?
2: So it's like a cross between Keanu Reeves and Beaver Cleaver?
3: Yeah. I mean, I think you can kind of program whatever voice you want, but a lot of them do that hesitant thing. So it sounds like they're like a real butt.
1: And it just reinforces your like darkest theories. Like, good catch, Colin. You're right. We should kill Ryan Stiles.
2: I'm open.
3: So, yeah, the whistleblower said that the people building AI believe it could kill us all by the end of the decade. Why does everything take so long?
1: What is this, the Eglinton line?
3: By the end of the decade. What is like? It's like a competition. They're like, yeah, suck on that, climate change. Earlier this month, Jacob Coxon was an AI researcher for the tech giant Anthropic. But then he quit, citing concerns about the unregulated pace of AI development. CNN summed it up nicely with the headline, "Will AI really kill everyone? How exactly?"
1: This is the paperclip thing, right? The idea of AI is that it's not going to like choose to be like, we are superior and must destroy you. You're going to give it a command like, make the most paperclips the most efficiently. And then it's going to go, eventually, we should melt the hospitals to get more metal for paperclips. That's how it's going to kill us, right? Paperclips?
0: Oh, my God.
3: I mean, that's a good guess. You are correct in that they do all say it's probably likely won't be intentional. It will just be trying to complete its task.
0: Oh, my God.
3: Like, for example, like, figure out a way to stop global warming. And then it's like, I know who's behind this.
1: Top of the list. Kill Colin Mockery.
3: Wow. Any ideas, Carly?
0: I think it'll start by breaking your heart.
2: Oh, that's how it always starts.
0: Exactly. Death by a thousand cuts.
2: Yeah.
3: Colin?
2: It'll just start reading 50 Shades of Grey over and over again. And then these robots with unnatural desires will destroy airplanes. It's a working theory. I don't have it all completely planned, but this is how they would work. Yeah, it wouldn't be logical,
1: really. We won't get it.
2: No, we're not going to get it.
0: We're not smart enough. We're not robots.
2: But it involves horny robots and planes.
0: Yeah.
3: I mean, I'll give you a point for that because it says one of the ways.
2: No, let's go with this.
1: This is very subjective.
3: One of the ways it said it could control autonomous drones or take control of all the robots currently being built.
0: This is so rigged. It's crazy.
3: Also, the biggest concern is creating a novel bioweapon.
2: Oh,
1: cool.
0: I love this comedy show.
3: After the whistleblower went public,

0: how did the CEOs of all the major AI companies react to accusations that AI is unsafe?
1: I think they agreed.
0: The headline from the Associated Press is, tech leaders to the UN, for the sake of humanity, please control the AI technology we created.
2: I'm not having fun. This is not fun to hear.
0: The British Foreign Secretary said the tech leaders are telling us in stark terms that it cannot be left to them to prevent disaster from befalling the world. My question is, why not?
2: You did it. Yeah. You guys did it.
1: They started it.
2: You did it.
1: You dealt it and smelt it.
2: Yeah. You got to open the window.
1: Yeah.
0: Yeah, but I mean, like, it is weird. Like, why can't they self-regulate?
3: Do you know what the real thing is? Not to get too serious here. You know what they're doing, I think, in my opinion. I think they're trying to be like, oh, no. And it's because their AI promises are falling apart after so many years of like, remember 2 years ago, it was like, there's no jobs anymore in 6 months. And it was like, ah, and I fell prey to some of that being like, is this real? Like, should I not go into coding at UFT to rearrange my life? No, I shouldn't, because AI is taking my, and none of it happened. The promises of AI are just like falling away, and they need us to believe in the religiosity of it. So they're like, it's coming to destroy us.
2: Yeah.
3: And it scared me too.
2: I think it's, they want to distract us with a threat, a big threat that feels like it's threatening our physical safety. So we ignore the very real threats that it poses to just like the makeup of our society. Like, our society flourishes when we protect the weakest of us, right? And I think they want us to be like, oh, it's going to kill us all, so we don't focus on the ways in which it's causing a literacy crisis. It's causing a mental health crisis, you know?
0: The tech bros want AI regulated. On the flip side, President Trump said during his UN, I'm going to say it was a speech, he has absolutely no intention of slowing down the race for super intelligence. He claimed last week on Truth Social, AI only needs one safeguard. For a point, what is that one safeguard?
1: Oh, isn't it a really smart president?
0: You are correct for the point. He said, we don't need any safeguards. We just need a strong and smart, high IQ president.
4: Super intelligence.
3: I love that the description of himself included smart and high IQ.
0: Smart and high IQ. I'll tell you what, I wasn't worried until right now. Somehow, panel, we reached the end of another exciting Because News. This week's champion is... It's Colin Mocker.

Hey Canada, this is Colin Mochrie, winner of Because News. Congratulations to my runners-up, Miguel Rivas and Carly Thorne. Because News is written and produced by Elizabeth Bowie, David Carroll, Gavin Crawford, Phil Lung, and Juliana Romanek. This week they had help from Jan Caruana. Rounding out the team, Aaron Conway, Bronwyn Page, Diana Markelin, Chris Lyons, and recording engineer Paul Hodge.

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2: This is CBC News for Newfoundland and Labrador. I'm Andrew Hawthorne. A man riding an electric dirt bike was arrested on Thursday in Cornerbrook. The RNC say he was causing a disturbance at a downtown business before taking off. The 34-year-old now faces several charges, including impaired driving and assaulting a police officer. He was held in custody to appear in court. The Minister of Education says government is looking at ways to improve education and resources to deal with violence in schools. Two youths were arrested last week and charged with assault and forcible confinement after a viral video appeared to show a teen assaulting another student at Ascension Collegiate in Bay Roberts. CBC has not independently verified that video. This, as NL Schools updates its Safe and Caring Schools policy. Paul Din says government can do better. He says violence in schools is part of a broader societal problem.
3: At the end of the day, the violence and that happens in schools is not manifested in the school, but it may be occurring outside in the community. Keeping in mind that your kids are in school for about 5 hours a day. So, to me, it's a full community approach to this, and that's why our safety coalition has representations from the community.
2: Meanwhile, police say more charges could be coming for the students involved in the alleged incident. Last week, the community responded with an anti-bullying rally held in Bay Roberts. As of today, there are fewer financial barriers for those traveling for specialized medical services in the province. Earlier this afternoon in St. John's, government announced changes to both the Medical Transportation Assistance Program, also known as MTAP, and the Medical Transportation Supports Program. This includes reducing the minimum travel distance required to qualify for dialysis-related mileage assistance, increasing daily meal allowance rates, and removing the $400 annual household deductible for in-province travel under MTAP. Government says collectively these changes more than double MTAP's financial assistance budget. It's going to apply to any eligible travel under those programs on or after September 1st of this year. There will be no changes to daycare enrollment policies this year. That's the result of a meeting between the NL Child Care Licensees Board and the provincial government last week. Recently proposed changes suggested upping enrollment requirements to 100% to secure $10 a day funding. That's up from 90%. Board Secretary Rhonda Lono says 100% enrollment is not realistic and that they expressed that to government during last week's meeting.
4: We knew by signing off on that policy, we weren't going to be able to, in good faith, keep up that policy. So one Friday afternoon at 4:50, we received an email from the minister's office stating that we would remain at 90% enrollment for the remainder of our 26-27 contract, which expires on March 31st, 2027.
2: Lono says it's a great step that those changes were put on hold. Now she says they have multiple meetings coming up, including one with the Operating Grant Program team about the issue, as well as the Early Learning Gateway team to express concerns with the online daycare portal. Residents of the Rabbitown neighborhood in St. John's are calling for change in an area they say sees frequent traffic accidents. Megan Marshall lives near the intersection of Merry Meeting Road and Mare Avenue. She says she can hear car crashes from her house, recently with two happening in a single day. Marshall says there's a serious accident there at least once a month, and she'd like to see the city do a traffic study to update the roads for modern traffic.
5: Rabbit Town is a very old part of St. John's, and I don't think that the infrastructure has it's not caught up with the modern vibe of cars and speed and people on phones and the sheer more number of people going to schools. And I think it's a beautiful old city, but some things need to catch up with what is around.
2: Marshall organized a neighborhood meeting to discuss the matter last week, which included representatives from city council. She says they've now started a petition to ask the city to look into traffic calming measures. Finally, you might want to bring your indoor plants inside tonight. There's a frost warning in effect across most of the island. You're going to hear more details on that shortly, but it could mean patchy frost expected to form with cooler temperatures. That's your CBC News for Newfoundland and Labrador. I'm Andrew Hawthorne.
6: Good afternoon and happy Monday. It is September the 28th, and across Newfoundland and Labrador, you are listening to On the Go here on CBC Radio 1. I'm Chrissy Holmes. We're glad to have you with us because we've got lots of stuff to talk about here today in 5 minutes, retracing the path of the lore of the Labrador Wild. Newfoundland explorer Justin Barber's back in his latest expedition on the Big Land, and he's going to walk us through this epic trek, what it's taken to get there in the first place. It is a massive story. We'll get into that. In half an hour, Jim Dinh and Sheila O'Leary are being called local heroes, and the adults in the room at recent House debates over Churchill Falls, that's according to Avi Lewis, the federal leader, was actually in St. John's for this weekend's party convention. Our conversation about the future of mega projects and what we stand if we lose Bill C-39, if it's pushed through. Plus, you know, over the last week or so at the UN General Assembly, the 81st sessions, the high-level sessions, we saw a lot of walkouts. A lot of high-profile leaders from numerous states walked out during speeches. And it's just left us wondering here, as the 81st session set to wrap today, where does this leave us? And what is the current state of international relations at a time when there couldn't be more at stake? Lucian Ashworth is a political science professor. He's going to be joining us here in studio to talk more about that. Plus, so much more. Dr. Iris Gorfinkel is going to join us later in the program to talk more about a new blood test that the United States has actually taken a big step towards approving, a test that can detect 50 cancers. We'll find out what Dr. Iris Gorfinkel has to say about it. She's been weighing some of the pros and cons. That plus so much more here over the next couple of hours. We're going to get the conversation started talking weather with Ashley Brawweiler. Hello, Ashley.
7: Hello, Chrissy. How's it going?
6: It's going pretty good. Loving this beauty stretch of weather we got going on.
7: There's nothing better than sunshine, is there?
6: No, there's. I mean, warm would be nice too. Yeah. You know, no
7: Yesterday
6: complaints.
7: Was gorgeous.
6: Yeah, it was pretty good.
7: Today, pretty a little good. Colder. Yeah,
6: a little chilly.
7: 2 degrees colder today, actually, than it was yesterday. And here in St. John's area, anyway, but I'll tell you where it's a lot warmer. Labrador, 21 degrees today in Nain. 21 in Happy Valley, Goose Bay as well. So really anywhere along the coast there and through Happy Valley, Goose Bay, 8 to 11 degrees warmer than it was yesterday across the Big Land. So you are actually in for a pretty lovely day tomorrow as well. But it is going to get chilly tonight across the island. We're sitting under a ridge of high pressure. Things will calm down, cool down. So basically the Avalon, Clarenville, Bonavista, Terra Nova, the interior, Grand Falls, Windsor, Green Bay, White Bay area, the Deer Lake area, as well as Gros Morne, you are all under a frost advisory tonight. So I think we're getting pretty close to the end of the season as far as those flowers are going. But yeah, if you have anything you want to keep, definitely bring those in tonight. Temperatures will drop in low-lying areas anywhere from about 0 to plus 2 overnight. Tomorrow, our first chance of rain that we've seen in a while. That area of low pressure that's been spinning to our south for several days, but the ridge of high pressure has been keeping it at bay. It's as that ridge of high pressure moves out, it's going to allow that energy to move north. Now it's weakening, so there's really not a whole lot to it, just a few showers. It'll start on the west coast, south coast of the island in the morning, move towards central and along the northeast coast as we head towards the afternoon, and then the Avalon will see that in the evening tomorrow. Overall, daytime highs not moving a whole lot today. Well, in fact, actually a little bit warmer for the east, about 15 degrees tomorrow in St. John's, otherwise 11 to about 14 for the rest of the island. Labrador, another absolutely gorgeous day. Temperatures will be in the teens, low to mid-teens tomorrow, so a little cooler than today, but you should see plenty of sunshine.
6: Perfect. Love a short and sweet
7: sun. Easy, yeah.
6: Okay. Are you watching anything else coming down the pipe?
7: Not really, no.
6: Okay, I'll leave it there.
7: Yep.
6: Ashley, thank you for this.
7: No problem.
6: That's Ashley Brawweiler. And yeah, I mean, you just got to take it. Good forecast when it comes. She's going to be along with Here and Now, of course, live 6 o'clock Island time, 5:30 most parts of Labrador on CBC television. And if you can't catch up with the crew then, you can catch up anytime on our CBC NL YouTube page or on CBC Gem. Right now it's 4:10, 3:40 Atlantic time. And, you know, for many of us slightly older folks, it was a book that taught us about both the immense beauty of the pigland and also the harsh and brutal power of nature. The Lore of the Labrador Wild was mandatory reading for many students in this province. The tale of an expedition into the interior of Labrador by two American adventurers, Hubbard and Wallace, and their indigenous guide, George Elson. A tale that ultimately ended in tragedy. And ever since he read the book a decade ago, while teaching in Cartwright, Justin Barber has dreamed of retracing the legendary canoe route. And this summer, 123 years after the original expedition in 1903, Justin and his dog, Saku, set out to do just that and locate Hubbard's remote final camp, aka Hubbard Rock. Justin Barber is back home on the island right now, and we've got him on the line to talk about it. Hello, Justin. Welcome home.
8: Thanks, Chrissy. Appreciate you having me on the show here.
6: Oh, it's been fantastic to follow your journey on YouTube. I mean, you just wrapped 310 kilometers of paddling and hiking, inspired, of course, by the historic route. So did it live up to its harsh and I don't know, brutal reputation, like the book painted?
8: Well, yes. I mean, of course, I mean, off the top, I'm doing it at a very different time when equipment especially has changed. It's a lot lighter than it was back in their day. Things were, you know, more canvas and this and that, but it was just heavier gear. And of course, things weren't mapped. So, I'm going in there with all kinds of maps, you know, paper maps. I got my GPS there as a bit of a backup, but they went in with a sheet of paper with a few chicken scratches on it, given to them by, an Innu fella from Northwest River. So, the landscape hasn't changed. I've been up in Labrador plenty of times, on expeditions, three or four times longer than this one. It's everything, that the book says it is. And Wallace did a very realistic, approach there with describing it and what it's like. It's one of those places where you got to go in there and respect it and take your time, and you can get through there, but you need to be very well prepared and have the skills of the land and respect it. It's a wild place, one of the last wild places left on the planet.
6: I remember reading the book as a student, but you, as I mentioned at the top, you were actually a teacher when you read the book and were immediately captivated, I'm guessing. I mean, just tell us a little bit more about what really caught you about the Lore of the Labrador Wild and how you felt the lore yourself.
8: Yeah, I mean, I always, I suppose when I started doing these expeditions and getting into this, you know, which is my job now, to go out and tell these stories and educate people on the outdoors, probably a dozen years ago, and I read quite a bit about Labrador and some other old, adventure books, outdoor books,
9: then I went to teach there for a year. And, you know, I was up there and, you know, I finally got a taste of the big land before, you know, a nice chunk of the road was paved. So it was even more remote and, you know, where I was in Cartwright was a difficult place to get to. So it felt, you know, I felt that I was in the wilderness up there. And, you know, not that it's not like it here in places in Newfoundland, but it's just bigger. It's a big land. It's called the big land for a reason. So I went up and, you know, I was teaching there and got a taste of it and went out trapping in the country with an old trapper. And a fellow from the community, he knows who he is if he's listening there now. He recommended the book to me. And, you know, I had really done nothing but a couple-week trip before that, 14 days, I think. And the year after I read that book, I crossed Newfoundland in 68 days with Taku, you know, through the trackless country most of the way. So it was a big inspiration for me. And to read the book, you know, once recommended it in my first few weeks there in Labrador, first few months, I mean, it really just set the hook in there. And a very good adventure story. It's a suspenseful story. You know, again, does a great way depicting Labrador and how it is and how the people may be, because he talks a lot about the run-ins with the people before the expedition. And, you know, Hubbard himself had a great, though he was probably a bit of a novice, you know, and that maybe affected the way he depicted the river they chose to go up, which was the Rong River. And, you know, at the end of the day, in the book, if they would have went the wrong way and probably had, you know, basically if they went the right way, I think they would have made it if they didn't go wrong. And Hubbard showed he had the grit and he was a very inspiring person, as was Elson and Wallace. But the way Wallace wrote about him, it was inspiring. And you could tell he was a person who had good faith and believed. And, you know, that's important, especially on trips like this when, you know, you run into hunger and weather and, you know, wildlife and rapids and, you know, all the stuff that goes along with it. So it was good. It's a really good book. And anyone who's interested in the outdoors, if they haven't read it, it's a must read. And lots of people read it in high school. But I think I'm a little bit younger than that era. I think they may be 5 or 10 years older than me at 38. So I'm glad I got to read it eventually.
6: So when you started making the plan, Justin, I mean, where did you begin? Like, were you looking at mapping out the exact route taken in this book? Or, yeah, like, how did you start this?
9: Well, no, I mean, there is a couple groups that have went in, I think 5 groups before me over the last 40 years. I mean, the plaque was put there in 1977. And, you know, every group, there's been, I guess, 6 groups, including me. 4 have been groups of 2 to 4 people. And there's been one other solo person who got in there. It might have been in his early 60s, who took, you know, probably went half the distance I went. A lot of people leave from Northwest River, see? But I left from up in Churchill Falls and came down from the height of land just to see the route from a different approach. And, you know, but there's a number of ways to get in there. So this particular fellow made it in there on his 5th attempt. So it's not an easy place to get to. And for me, you know, this wasn't something, as soon as I read the book, I really wanted to go in there. But over time and hearing about a couple of these other trips, a group from the Northeast U.S. did it, a 4 group, 2 canoes, and they traced a good bit of the route, and then they continued on down to Ungava Bay, like Hubbard wanted to do, and which his wife Mina done and Wallace on 2 separate trips the following 2 years later to complete Hubbard's work, we'll say. Which is, there's so many books, maybe 5 or 6 on this saga, we'll say. But, you know, the lure was the one that lured me in, and, you know, I took my own approach on getting there. Because these names are left in cans, the names of people who have been in there. There's been about maybe 45 people in there in total since the plaque was put there in 1977. And, you know, 95% of those have come in by helicopter. So, you know, there's been some nice trips in there, but my route was one that I just put a unique twist on it, and no one has come the way I came, which was leaving from the Haida Land, and I came through lakes like Disappointment Lake and Hope Lake, which were lakes they traveled on, and I portaged my canoe across a mountain pass on the Red Wine Mountains. We speak of frost, which is coming tonight, and about 2.5 weeks ago, I woke up a couple times with the water in my kettle was froze over on the top because I was up at such a high elevation there. But I came in a good route, and the route I did come in from near Michikamau, which was the lake they were hoping to get down to, on the way to Ungava Bay, I came in a river that they eventually got on a path they didn't realize they were on. And this path was taking them to Michikamau. Even though they had gone wrong, they got on another trail. But they went wrong again and left that trail. And I came in the second trail they lost. So it was also interesting to see that if they went that way that I came in, maybe they would have been okay too. But they went wrong twice. And, if you didn't read the book, I've revealed a few side plots there, but it doesn't matter. It's so good. When I read the book, I knew Hubbard died before I even read it. But it's just such a good tale and a real one, and it's a good book. But I'm happy to get in and see it. And, the coordinates are there. It's anyone can go on Google Maps and type in Hubbard Rock, and it'll show up. And that's what I did, and I penciled it in my map. And I picked the route, and on I went, me and Saku. And, it was a tough trip, and especially with fall starting off in Labrador and the winds and the temperatures were dropping. But we caught lots of great fish, like Hubbard and the boys did. And we had dealt with some bad wind, which they got caught in. And I relayed all this in the filming I done because I did film, the entire experience. But, very, very interesting to follow the route. And, we've seen some bears and caribou as well. The rare red wine caribou herd there. We've seen a couple caribou there, and they say there's probably only a few dozen left. So it was a treat, and I can't wait to share more about it, in the coming future.
6: Justin, when you finally got to Hubbard Rock to see that plaque, knowing that it was Hubbard's final camp, What was going through your head when you finally reached that destination? Because I understand this was not your first attempt to get there either.
9: No, it wasn't. There was some underlying circumstances that, for me, made this second trip in there, raise some red flags, we'll say. But, I'm the type who, to not give up. I never give up. And this was something that I tried to do back in 2020. And I was going to fly in to the headwaters in the Red Wine Mountains and paddle down on a similar route I just took. But flying in would have cut off a bit of distance and would have gave me more time to maybe explore their route in the mountains. Whereas this trip, with fall coming on, once I got to Hubbard Rock, I really had to turn around and giddy up for the 155 kilometers to get editor back to Orma Lake Road. So, getting in there was definitely a treat to come down to the rock. And it's, again, a place that is not easy to get into. And with this trip, that happened in 2020, I decided to fly in, and on takeoff in Northwest River, the plane crashed on takeoff. So, and just the evening before this, I'm driving up the Northern Peninsula in Newfoundland, and I have this feeling that gives me goosebumps that says, you shouldn't film. You should go in and do the trip, but when you get in to the plaque, you probably shouldn't film it, because just in respect of Hubbard, in respect of the whole situation, and that, hey, it's not his grave now, but it was for a while. He was there for 8 or 9 months after he died, and they got his body out of there. So I just felt like it shouldn't be filmed. And I almost felt like I shouldn't go in there for some reason. And then the next day, the plane crashes. So I come home, and 6 years later, this winter passed. I had just been flicking through the book again, and I had read a section in there about the that I had remembered before, but it didn't come to me that the Innu of Northwest River had known that 10 years before Hubbard went in there, there was a band of Innu who like Hubbard, succumbed to starvation. And this was mentioned in the book. And they said since then, Inu never traveled on it. And then the Scapi, they basically said it was a haunted and unlucky route. So for me, that had an extra little bit of interesting storyline to it. And just, I just really wanted to get in there. And I'm someone who wanted to respect the monument. And at the end of the day, I didn't really feel like anything ill would happen. But some, you know, it was an interesting experience. And I've become a bit spiritual in these trips over the years. And it was interesting nonetheless going in, and some interesting things happened. But, you know, after the setback in 2020, just stuck with it and went in there. And we made our way, you know, right to the point on the mats, you know, 6 years later with, you know, paddling in, knowing about all the wrong that happened on the routes. And sometimes just having some ill feelings that maybe I should turn around. But the day we got there, I came down to the bend on the river and, you know, I knew I was getting really close and I'm looking for the big rock that they pitched their tent in front of, and they opened the tent doors and they lit a fire, and the heat from the fire reflected off the rock into the tent with poor old Hubbard there, you know, exhausted and on his last leg. Then Wallace and Elson left to, you know, go on down the Northwest River to get help. And so that was the rock where he passed at, and I'm getting close to it. I know I'm in the area. I come up to one rock that's a bit smaller, and I said, that might not be it. And then I come to another one, and, you know, I said, this looks a lot bigger. But I approached it from one side and seen nothing. And then I stepped around the edge, and there was the plaque. So, and there's a box there with notes that, again, a few people have left in there. So I got in and read a few of those and spent the evening right next to it. 20 feet away.
6: So did you, in the end, did you record, or what did you decide to do when you finally made it?
9: No, I didn't. I recorded the entire trip. And when I got there, I just said, you know, coming up to the rock now, I'm getting close, and to respect Hubbard and, you know, the fellow he was and his spirit of adventure, I'm just going to do my work around the rock in pictures only.
6: Justin, it has been profoundly cool to hear. It's always cool to hear about your expeditions, but this one, I don't know, I got goosebumps listening. And listener, you got to check out his YouTube channel. Justin, can't wait to see more. Listen, what's next? When are we going to see more pop up there?
9: Well, you know, I got lots of stuff that trips I've gone on in the last, you know, my year-long expedition northeast, which is, you know, a 4,000-kilometer, 372-day trip from, you know, a couple of years ago. That's being turned into a film and a book. And, of course, this one now. And I'm also been mushing with a dog team, which is, you know, another project I'm working on. So there's lots to come, and there'll be books and shows on YouTube and TV and speaking engagements that I do as well about the trips. There's lots for people to look forward to. And, yeah, you can go check out the YouTube channel at Justin Barber. And I've also got a few books out there, Man and Dog Through the Newfoundland Wilderness, a number of years ago. And so, yeah, that's good. Thanks for having me on. I appreciate it.
6: Justin Barber, thank you for coming on. You are wild. Thank you so much for giving us the adventures to live vicariously through. Oh, we love it. We love it.
9: Yes, you'd love it. You know, it's just... I'm going to guide a few people in here maybe someday if they want to go in and they don't want to do it on their own, no?
6: Perfect. We can all use that help. Justin, thank you so much for this.
9: Yeah, great experience. Take care. Have a good day.
6: That's Justin Barber, Newfoundland explorer.

0: Tian Tamblyn with Labrador Dawn there. You are listening to On The Go here on CBC Radio 1. Coming up in our next half hour, a household hockey brand is making a comeback on CBC later this year. 8 PWHL games going to be broadcast on the newly formatted Hockey Night in Canada starting December 5th. And we're going to find out what it means for fans, for the league. Plus, as the 81st session of the UN General Assembly comes to a close today, we're looking back at all the walkouts and asking, where does this leave the state of international relations? Lucian Ashworth is going to join us.
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7: About 25 years ago, Cardinal Official's Firestarter Volume 1 became maybe the most influential Canadian hip-hop record ever. Now he's releasing Volume 2. Cardi will be here to tell you why it was time for a sequel and how his life as a kid was changed by a James Brown impersonator.
8: From CBC News, The World This Hour, I'm Martina Fitzgerald. Stelco plans to idle some of its operations at its Hamilton, Ontario plant. Effective October 9th, union spokespeople say about 350 steelworkers will be laid off indefinitely. Stelco says as many as 500 people could be affected. The steelmaker says the move is necessary to ensure the survival of the company as U.S. tariffs squeeze sales. The United States and China have released details of their tariff deal struck during talks between U.S. President Donald Trump and Chinese President Xi Jinping. They've agreed to reduce tariffs on $60 billion worth of goods. As Lisa Xing reports, it signals a cautious move to normalize trade relations.
9: Both Washington and Beijing have agreed to reduce the tariff rate for $30 billion of non-sensitive goods each. The U.S. list of Chinese imports includes 77 items, like toys, holiday decorations, and some electronics. The Chinese list of U.S. products with reduced tariffs covers more than 1,600 items, corn, seafood, and medical devices like MRI machines. Trump says the deal is a win.
10: That was a great meeting with President Xi, and a lot of good things are happening, including for our farmers.
9: The details come days after Trump and Xi met in Washington and after the leaders agreed to extend a trade truce by 2 months until mid-January. $30 billion U.S. dollars is not very large relative to the overall China-U.S. trade volume, but it's a good start, said Dave, international relations professor at Beijing's Tsinghua University. Notably, chips and EVs were not included in the deal. Neither were U.S. soybeans. Lisa Xing, CBC News, Toronto.
8: A top member of the Bishnoi gang with ties to Canada is being added to the FBI's list of most wanted fugitives. Satinderjit Singh is charged in the U.S. with ordering the assassination of a prominent Sikh leader in Surrey, B.C. Hardeep Singh Nijjar was killed in 2023, sparking a diplomatic row between Canada and India. Patrick Grandy with the FBI says they want help from the public to locate and arrest the Bishnoi member.
11: Singh is a dangerous individual. We have made it a priority to apprehend him, which is why we are adding him to the FBI's notorious top 10 most wanted list. We are also offering a reward of $1 million for information that leads to his apprehension.
8: The investigation into the Bishnoi gang is a joint effort of the RCMP and Los Angeles police. The RCMP say Singh's addition to the list reflects the extreme severity of his crimes, including alleged racketeering and extortion. The RCMP are investigating an apparent gathering of white supremacists on a BC reserve near Kamloops. The group's presence yesterday was upsetting. However, as Arden McLeod reports, band leadership is considering extra security as it goes ahead with plans for Truth and Reconciliation Day on Wednesday.
12: We will not be intimidated. Our priority is the safety of our people.
13: Chief Roseanne Casimir says more than 20 men in white face masks, black caps, and black uniforms were spotted standing on the reserve near Kamloops. Witnesses believe the logos on flags the men held up are affiliated with the white supremacist group Second Sons Canada. The chief says the reserve security asked the men to leave, but it wasn't until the RCMP were called to the scene that they eventually did. Casimir says Truth and Reconciliation Day plans will not be canceled, but
12: I think everyone should always be concerned because there's so much racism and discrimination out there.
13: From the Vancouver airport, Premier David Eby says there's been a rise of white nationalism in BC and more needs to be done to fight it. The interim leader for the BC Conservative Party also expressed concern in a post to social media. Lauren Dirksen says the display was hateful, rooted in intimidation, and has no place in the province. Arden McLeod, CBC News, Vancouver.
8: Major flooding and landslides in India's northern Uttar Pradesh state have killed more than 60 people. Officials say several dozen more are injured. Rescue operations are underway to move people to safer locations. And that is your World This Hour. For news anytime, go to cbcnews.ca. For CBC News, I'm Martina Fitzgerald.
0: You're listening to On the Go here on CBC Radio 1. I'm Chrissy Holmes. Coming up, Hockey Night in Canada coming back with Professional Women's Hockey League. We're going to get some analysis of the move. But first, you know, over the last week or so, we saw a lot of high-profile walkouts at the UN General Assembly. And if you've been following the news, perhaps the most notable mass walkout happened on Thursday.
14: Benjamin Netanyahu, Prime Minister of the State of Israel. I request Prokhor to escort His Excellency and invite him to address the Assembly.
0: Well, as the Israeli Prime Minister approached the podium, dozens and dozens of delegates walked out in protest. So much so, there was a traffic jam by people trying to evacuate the theater there. Order was called by moderators as chanting broke out. And Netanyahu, watching all of this play out, began his speech with,
15: "If there are any other moral cowards who haven't yet left this hall, please do so now. Thank you very much."
0: Well, that mass walkout at the 81st UN General Assembly may have been the largest, but there were many others. We're going to talk about them and what all these walkouts say to us about the state of international relations in 2026. Lucian Ashworth is a political science professor at Memorial University who studies international relations, and he's here in studio right now. Thanks for coming in to talk about this.
16: Great. I'm glad to be here.
0: Well, here we are on the last day, I guess, full day of the UN General Assembly. What's up with all the walkouts we've seen in this 81st session?
16: Well, there's a long tradition of it. It's a way that delegates can make a statement. It's a big open hall. I mean, you can probably see the pictures of it. And quite often you do find other diplomats walking around. They're talking on their mobile phones. So it's a big open space. I suppose what's different about the walkouts is, there's a very definite decision in a way of getting over to a particular world leader that they're not liked, and so it's waiting till they show up to the podium, then getting out, which is why you had this kind of traffic jam with Netanyahu. It's not the first time Netanyahu has had a walkout, but the numbers are growing. There's a very large number leaving the chamber.
0: I mean, it makes me wonder just backing up here for a moment, what is the purpose of the UN General Assembly?
16: Well, it's where all of the countries can get recognized. And in fact, sometimes if there's problems with the Security Council getting bogged down with divisions there between the great powers, decisions have been made at the General Assembly. So it's not uncommon for the General Assembly to come forward and kind of push something through by a majority vote. A lot of those votes can be just symbolic, but some of them can be quite important.
0: Yeah, okay. So, I mean, let's go through some other notable walkouts if we can. U.S. President Donald Trump's speech saw delegates from two nations walk out last Tuesday, as you'll likely remember, listener. One of them was Cuba.
16: Yes.
17: My administration is also seeking a fundamental change in the situation in Cuba, where the communist regime is under great pressure, the biggest pressure they've ever been under. It's an absolutely failed state. It's failing like never before, and it will fall.
0: So Cuba's delegation gets up and leaves the room. What, like, was that new information, him calling Cuba out in this manner?
16: No, he has said similar things, but yeah, he called them out in a very public space. And yeah, you can see that was a way that they could make their position felt, that this was, from their point of view, rather nasty rhetoric.
0: But then at the end to say will fall, what did you take from that?
16: Yeah, exactly. I mean, it's a Trump has a tendency to do this. I mean, it's the same thing when the very weird kind of we're going to destroy a civilization tonight, referring to Iran. So there is this kind of Trump bluster. But of course, yeah, it is pretty offensive language. So,
0: well, we may as well go to what he had to say that prompt, you know, I guess, provoked Iran to leave during his speech last Tuesday as well. So just take a listen.
17: Here's the fanatical Iranian regime has ruled by bloodshed and mass murder, spreading death and carnage and chaos across the entire Middle East and beyond. They were the bully of the Middle East, but they're the bully no more.
0: So with that, of course, delegates from Iran leave. And, you know, Lucian, it strikes me like we might not be surprised by harsh language from President Trump like that.
16: No. Yeah, it is. It is par for the course. That and the complete opposite sometimes when he meets up with someone and there's like he's done with Putin, like he's done with other leaders, where he gets on with them and suddenly there's a very obsequious discussion of how much he likes them. So, yeah, there is this sort of Trump, this kind of flipping from one side to the other. Yeah, and, you know, you may not like the Cuban regime, you may not like the Iranian regime, but, yeah, it's not particularly diplomatic language, obviously, and it is probably much more geared to a domestic audience as well, as was Netanyahu's. I mean, Netanyahu's speech was, he's facing an election, as is Trump. This is a great way to electioneer as well.
0: Well, and, I mean, the big time speeches we heard. I mean, I still have goosebumps thinking about what we heard last week. So, I mean, so a day after we heard President Trump say that, in what's being called a rare wartime speech, we heard Iran's president, Masoud Pezeshkian, speak, who at the very top addressed what the president said the day before.
18: Yesterday, the United States president described us as terrorists. We have been the victims of terrorism.
0: How do you think that message went over?
16: You mean in terms of the Iranian message? Well, I think that was a classic tit for tat between the two leaders there. Again, I think we kind of expected this kind of opening up. I mean, it's a lot of people. A lot of leaders and deputy leaders show up. There was about 175 speeches. Those are the ones that kind of got coverage. It's actually fascinating that there were quite a lot of world leaders who we might, you know, report their speech on another occasion. Macron gave a speech from France as French president. The British Prime Minister gave a speech to largely empty halls, not because anyone had kind of boycotted them, but just that this was a little bit more art house. You know, they weren't they wanted to go for the big pictures, whether it be the Trump, let's hear what he's going to say now kind of speech, or the speech from the Iranian president, given the fact that there is this big split at the moment and big conflict between the United States and Iran. So, you can get people walking out of a speech and doing it very directly, as it did with Netanyahu. But actually, some of the world leaders speak to a virtually empty General Assembly, because it is a kind of a working forum. So people are sort of going off and coming back in all the time. So in that sense, it's a little bit similar to the way you see this with the House of Commons. You know, people get up. They go off to committees, or they go off to do other parts of their job. And so you look at a half empty hall, but that's because people are doing other things.
0: Unless, I suppose, they were planning on staging a walkout, which, yes, of course, when President Pezeshkian speaks, says Iran victims of terrorism, delegates from the U.S. walk out. As you mentioned, though, Israeli delegates were not there.
16: Yes, that's right.
0: Which, I guess, absence is another statement. But, you know, he went on. It was interesting to hear leaders from all over the world,
16: yes,
0: speak from their perspective. And President Pezeshkian went on to describe the U.S. Israeli-led attacks on civilians in Iran. He went on to call out genocide in Gaza. And then he said this.
18: None of the international laws have been adhered to by them. This is what we're facing.
0: It made me wonder, what is the state of international law at this moment?
16: Oh, well, yeah, it's a little bit under pressure. I mean, international law, it's something that's very vital for the way that states behave. And 9 times out of 10, international laws, because they're necessary to make things work. You can think about the Vienna Convention, which kind of guarantees the inviolability of the diplomats and that sort of thing. Interesting enough, something that in 1979, Iran, of course, breached. It is coming under pressure from, particularly from the United States, which used to be very strongly supporting much of the rule of law. But with the United States taking much more of a kind of pick and mix attitude to international law now, that has put international law under pressure, and particularly the way that we've seen American sanctions against the ICC, for example. So this has really put the international law community under strain.
0: How rare was it? I mean, you know, we've heard that it was a rare wartime speech, but to hear the president of Iran speak at this time at an event the Americans are hosting, what did that say to you?
16: Well, this is what we'd expect. I mean, this is a chance for world leaders to come on and kind of make statements. And particularly, I think, when we've got a war going on in the Gulf, we can expect some pretty spicy speeches from those people who were involved, in this case, the Iranians, the Israelis, and the Americans. So in that sense, not a big surprise. But others have used it as a way to kind of lay out their stall on certain issues. So following Netanyahu's speech, there was a speech from the Irish Taoiseach, Prime Minister, and also the speech from it was the Prime Minister of Iceland, both of which were condemning Israeli actions in Gaza and the West Bank. So this was a way for them to kind of lay out their stalls. In this case, you know, small countries, but ones that often carry quite a bit of weight in diplomatic circles.
0: Well, speaking of that, there's another notable walkout during this speech from the President of Turkey, Tayyip Erdogan. I mean, he started speaking about Gaza. Just take a listen.
19: Gaza has become the most inhumane and shameful concentration camp of our time.
0: It was with that the Israeli delegation walked out. I wondered what you took from the wording that he had.
16: Yeah,
0: and there.
16: This is a in a kind of a longer view. We're seeing quite a shift in Turkish attitudes towards Israel. Turkey, as a kind of member of the Western Alliance, has always been one of the Sunni Muslim countries in the region that has often had a sort of a decent relationship with Israel. And so, and what we've been seeing in the last few years has been Turkey has been becoming a lot more hardline on Israel, particularly with what's been going on in southern Lebanon and in the occupied territories. And this is being reciprocated. So there is Israeli politicians, some of them claiming that Turkey is their new enemy. So there is this real freeze going on in Turkish-Israeli relations. And you can see it then coming out in the speeches at the General Assembly.
0: Well, and he posed an important question as well. Here's more from the president of Turkey, Tayyip Erdogan.
19: The United Nations established 81 years ago to maintain international peace and security is no longer able to fulfill this mission, or more precisely, it has been rendered unable to do so. The UN continues to be weakened.
0: Is he right?
16: I think there's a strategy to that. When you hear someone saying, "Well, the UN is being weakened," how you have to read that is someone else is getting a lot more influence than they should be, and that things that we would like the UN to do, it's not being able to do for one reason or another. So, you know, we've had. The thing with the UN is it's only as strong as its members. And some of its members have more power than others. And certainly, you know, we see this with the Security Council. And so quite often the Security Council can get bogged down because of vetoes. And then sometimes the General Assembly does take up the slack from that. But it can be very frustrating because you've got, you know, 190-odd members of the United Nations, all with different views, all with relatively different power as well. And it can be deeply frustrating. It often takes a long time to get things done. And a lot of the heavy work of the UN is not done by the delegates, but by the UN

0: People reconnect, and where, you can gauge things about how increasingly unpopular Israel is within the international community, particularly now, particularly in the global south, but also now in some of the west. So this is not an event where things are decided, but it is an event where where sort of stalls are laid out. And I think that's what the world leaders were doing.
1: Lucian Ashworth, thank you so much for talking us through all this. There's a lot going on.
0: It is.
1: There's a lot going on in the world. Lucian Ashworth is speaking with us here live in studio. He is a political science professor at Memorial University with a focus on international relations.

0: coming up Tuesday on The Signal. We only have 3 gardening days left for our grow season on the show. Michael Murray will be by to talk harvest grow time and frost impacts. Plus, planning for next year. Think flower bulbs and planting garlic. That's Tuesday on The Signal with me, Adam Walsh.
1: 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It is 4:52 right now, 4:22 Atlantic time. Well, Hockey Night in Canada will be back on CBC later this year. Starting on Saturday, December the 5th, Professional Women's Hockey League games will be on the network. And this comes after CBC announced in mid-June it would no longer broadcast NHL games after it and national rights holder Rogers Sportsnet were unable to come to an agreement on a new deal. Well, Brianne Jenner was the first player signed to the PWHL expansion teams in Hamilton, Ontario. She spoke with us earlier about what today's news means to her and to the league.
2: You know, I never would have dreamt growing up that I'd have an opportunity to play in a league with this much support and infrastructure and truly professional. And now to know that, you know, I have the opportunity to potentially do one of those iconic Hockey Night in Canada interviews with the towel around your neck, it's never something I would have thought was possible. I hope we just continue that upward trajectory.
1: For more now, we've got Carissa Donkin with us. She's a reporter with CBC Sports. And Carissa is on the line from St. John this afternoon. Hey, Carissa.
3: Hi, Chrissy. Thanks for having me.
1: Oh, thanks for joining us. So we just heard from Brianne Jenner, PWHL player. I mean, how significant is this deal for women's hockey?
3: Well, it's huge. It's big for women's hockey. And I think it's a big evolution for an iconic brand that a lot of people have connections to and memories with. We just heard about Brianne talking there about those iconic interviews with the Hockey Night in Canada, white towels around your neck. And she also talked about in that interview the memories that she had as a young girl watching the games, holding the mini sticks and, you know, playing while she's watching the games. I think a lot of people have stories like that. And so it really feels like a natural evolution to me. CBC's been part of the PWHL story from the very beginning, from the league's inaugural draft back in 2023 to the league's very first game back on New Year's Day in 2024. So it's really the next step. And I think it's a platform that the PWHL deserves.
1: So yeah, what are some of the details about this deal that really stand out for you?
3: Yeah, I think it's not even just about showing the games, but I think it's the way, you know, CBC's going to go about it and has really gone about it from the very beginning of the league's existence. It's you know, it's the panels that come before the game and after the game that analyze the game and break down what you're watching. It's the stories that they show about the women who are playing on the ice. And that hasn't always been a thing in women's hockey, quite frankly, historically, or in women's sports in general. You wouldn't get a panel with a game. And CBC has done that from the very beginning, and I think is going to continue to do that, you know, in this partnership. So that's fantastic. And it just shows the investment that CBC has in the PWHL and in women's sports. And I think the other part that excites me is just the chance to kind of build these Canadian rivalries. I think about watching, you know, the Toronto Maple Leafs and the Montreal Canadiens from the NHL on Hockey Night in Canada. Well, now we're going

0: to see Montreal and Hamilton, the Toronto Scepters and the Ottawa Charge. And I think it's going to be fun to watch those rivalries develop.
1: And for the PWHL itself, I mean, what do we know about the health of the business and the organizational end of things going into this season?
0: Yeah, this is still a very new league. Again, just played its first game in 2024. It's grown a lot in that time. We're up to 12 teams now. You know, in the league, started with six, so it's doubled its size in just four seasons. But the league isn't making money at this point. There's no doubt about that. And there's been a lot of coverage around the owner, Mark Walter, and several ongoing investigations involving his insurance businesses, including an FBI investigation. So there's still questions around, you know, how could that impact the league going forward? But, you know, one thing that might provide a bit of solace on that is just that there are other investors in the league. There were two new outside investors brought in this season, reportedly at a tune of about $100 million. And we know, you know, I've heard from many sources, there are plenty of people who are interested in buying these teams if Mark Walter should ever decide to sell. So I think that should give hockey fans, you know, a little bit of solace in the sense that this isn't going to be one of those women's hockey leagues that kind of shuts down in the middle of the night, which we've seen in the past.
1: Mm. But I mean, also in reality, there's only 8 Hockey Night in Canada games this season featuring the PWHL, which of course is far fewer than what we've seen in previous seasons with the NHL. So, I mean, is this going to be enough to sustain the Hockey Night in Canada brand for PWHL?
0: I think so, for sure. And it's really just the beginning, right? This is a league, as I mentioned, that's still growing. The PWHL doesn't have an 84 game season like the NHL does. The last couple seasons have been 30 games, right? So there are just fewer games to go around in a season. The season is shorter and there are only 12 PWHL teams, you know, compared to 32 in the NHL. So I think, you know, it's all relative when you kind of compare it scale like that. But I do think it's only going to continue to grow in the future. And yeah, this is really just the start of the partnership.
1: Well, and that, I may as well ask, how likely do you think it is that this Hockey Night in Canada deal could attract some more attention, some more into the talent pool, into the league, right? Because of course, women's hockey is an international sport.
0: Yeah, for sure. And I think, you know, it already is the best league in the world. Really all the best international talent is already in the league other than, you know, some of the top players in college who are kind of just finishing their time up in college. But, you know, what I think it really will do is just give more Canadians a chance to see women's hockey, a chance to get a sense of, you know, maybe they're used to watching hockey on a Saturday night, but it's always been the NHL. Maybe they watch women's hockey at the Olympics, but they don't know where to watch it in between. This is their chance now for free to really get a sense of what the PWHL is all about. And I think that's really the goal here with the league, is to tap into that bigger platform and reach more people in Canada.
1: Chris, I've got about a minute left, but I'd love to know what you are most excited about come December 5th when Hamilton takes on Montreal. What are you going to be watching for?
0: Yeah, well, this season there are 4 new teams, right? So it's just going to be more hockey, which is always good news for me. Montreal has had some big changes over the summer after winning the championship. Their captain just had serious knee surgery. So Marie-Philippe Poulin, we're not going to see her in the very first game. We don't know when or if we're going to see her this season. Hamilton, on the other hand, signed a lot of big names over the summer through expansion. They're going to be a really fun team to watch. So I don't know. It could be the start of another interesting rivalry, Montreal and Hamilton.
1: All right, we'll set the calendar December 5th. Here we go. Carissa, thank you so much for this.
0: Thanks for having me.
1: That's Carissa Duncan, a reporter with CBC Sports, and she was speaking with us live on the line from St. John. Right now in St. John's, with an apostrophe S, it is currently 10 degrees, partly cloudy skies, beautiful evening right across the province. Gander, it's still mainly sunny, 14 degrees. Right now in Deer Lake, it's 17 under mostly cloudy skies. Right down Happy Valley Goose Bay, we've got mainly sunny skies as well. That's pretty hot, 21 degrees, very closely matched by Nain, which is officially the hot spot, 21, you know, point something just by a margin there. Mainly sunny, beautiful evening. And right now in Labrador City, it is partly cloudy and 16 degrees. Your news is coming up next.
2: This is CBC News for Newfoundland and Labrador. I'm Andrew Hawthorne. The Minister of Education says government is looking at ways to improve education and resources to deal with violence in schools. Two youths were arrested last week and charged with assault and forcible confinement after a viral video appeared to show a teen assaulting another student at Ascension Collegiate at Bay Roberts. CBC has not, however, independently verified that video. This is NL Schools updates its safe and caring schools policy. Paul Dinn says government can do better. He says violence in schools is part of a broader societal problem.
3: At the end of the day, the violence and that happens in schools is not manifested in the school, but is maybe occurring outside in the community. Keeping in mind that your kids are in school for about 5 hours a day. So, to me, it's a full community approach to this, and that's why our safety coalition has representations from the community.
2: Meanwhile, police say more charges could be coming for the students involved in the alleged incident. Last week, the community responded with an anti-bullying rally held in Bay Roberts. As of today, there are fewer financial barriers for those traveling for specialized medical services. Earlier this afternoon in St. John's, government announced changes to both the Medical Transportation Assistance Program, also known as MTAP, and the Medical Transportation Supports Program. That includes reducing the minimum travel distance required to qualify for dialysis-related mileage assistance, increasing daily meal allowance rates, and removing the $400 annual household deductible for in-province travel under MTAP. Government says collectively the change is more than double MTAP's financial assistance budget. It's going to apply to any eligible travel under those programs on or after September 1st of this year. There will no longer be changes to daycare enrollment policies this year. That is the result of a meeting between the NL Child Care Licensees Board and the provincial government held last week. Recent proposed changes suggested upping enrollment requirements to 100% to secure $10 a day funding. That's up from 90%. Board Secretary Rhonda Lono says 100% enrollment is just not realistic, and that they expressed that to government during last week's meeting.
4: We knew by signing off on that policy, we weren't going to be able to, in good faith, keep up that policy. So one Friday afternoon at 4:50, we received an email from the minister's office stating that we would remain at 90% enrollment for the remainder of our 26-27 contract, which expires on March 31st, 2027.
2: Lono says they're going to be meeting with the operating grant program team, as well as the early learning gateway team, to express concerns with the online daycare portal. The Newfoundland and Labrador government has been approached by companies who want to develop data centers in the province. That's according to a statement from the Department of Energy and Mines. Data centers refer to the physical buildings that house hundreds of computer servers. The demand for those centers has been growing since the introduction of AI chatbots like ChatGPT. It's something that came up earlier this month in the House of Assembly during the special debate on Churchill Falls. Energy Minister Lloyd Parrott talked about it.
5: We said that we will develop everything we can. We would love to sell no power to Quebec, that we would love to use all our power on mines, and if there's an electricity left over after, and there was a company that wanted to build a data farm or data mine or any kind of AI center, we would talk to them. We didn't say where, we don't know where. We'd never said they were coming. We said our door is open for business, and we're looking forward to doing business with the world.
2: Despite confirming that the province has been approached by tech companies, the department says it won't comment on specific proponents or proposals, citing commercial sensitivity. A statement from government did say that data centers may be considered as part of the province's broader economic objective, as long as proposals align with government policy, including environmental rules, and deliver clear benefits to residents. Finally, you might want to bring your outdoor plants inside. There is a frost warning in effect across most of the island. In parts of western, central, and eastern Newfoundland, minimum temperatures could get down to 2 degrees in low-lying areas tonight into early tomorrow morning. That means patchy frost is expected to form in these cool temperatures, coinciding with mostly clear skies, and damage to plants, including trees and crops, is possible. That's your CBC News for Newfoundland and Labrador at this hour. I'm Andrew Hawthorne.
1: Thanks so much, Andrew. I'm Chrissy Holmes, and you are listening to On the Go here on CBC Radio 1. Yeah, those frost advisories on the go for Western, Central, and Eastern Newfoundland, as Andrew was just telling us. So, heads up. Another somewhat frosty-edged news coming up. New U.S. import bans on Canadian goods come into effect as of tomorrow. And we're going to look at what they mean for Canadians and if there's a way out of the current trade war stalemate. But first, Jim Dinh will be staying on as provincial leader of the NDP. Party membership made the call this weekend at its convention in St. John's. And now, despite a pretty severe federal decline, NDP leader Avi Lewis, who was in town for the rally, says local interest is growing. And while Trades NL threw its support behind Tony Wakeham during the premier's election campaign, Lewis says it's laborers who should be aware of what's at stake should Bill C-39 get the green light. I spoke with the NDP's federal leader earlier today.
6: I think that the Newfoundland and Labrador NDP is on the march, quite frankly. And I think that the polls have even shown it recently. I've got a ton of respect for Jim and Sheila. They're local heroes. And I think in a pivotal time in our country's history and in Newfoundland, they've been the adults in the room in a House of Assembly that has had a bit of a circus atmosphere around the big debates recently. And I think that Jim and Sheila have been providing responsible, thoughtful opposition around the Churchill Falls debate. And the whole notion that fits in with the moment that we're in as a country is we want to do big things. We're coming together as Canadians under economic attack. What kind of big things are we doing? And are some people in Ottawa in so much of a rush that they're willing to set aside fundamentals of how we do things right in Canada? And so what I saw in the room when I spoke to the convention and after is lots of young folks showing up, more people than we've had in recent years. And I think we've got real momentum. We have a similar situation federally that we don't have a huge number of members, but at our base, there's a lot of energy in the NDP these days.
1: Well, let's talk a little bit more about the development of Churchill Falls, certainly a forefront issue in this province. And for your own campaign, Bill C-39, Building Canada Strong Act. I mean, given that we're talking about a mega project here, I mean, you've said that the bill will create crises rather than solve them. Can you just explain that to us? What do you see as the stakes here?
6: Yeah, so Bill C-39 dropped a week ago on the first day of this parliamentary session. And before the session, the Prime Minister spoke to the Liberal caucus and said that this would be the most consequential legislation in decades. And I agree with the Prime Minister on that point, and that is where our agreement ends, because he's obviously very in favor of the legislation, and we are very, very concerned. We already had a process under the previous Bill C-5 about rushing through major projects. And there were already concerns about the way that environmental assessment and regulation and workers' rights and Indigenous consultation was being swept aside by that process in C-5. With C-39, they've doubled down. They're in twice as much of a hurry. They're trying to get these things, shovels in the ground, in a year. And they have expanded from the projects of quote-unquote national interest to regions of national interest, where they're giving a single cabinet minister the ability to create sacrifice zones in Canada where the whole geographic regions, that we have no idea what the scope of it is, whether they're energy corridors around the oil and gas pipeline that they're prepared to spend tens of billions of public dollars on to buy another pipeline for an industry that's already on track to make $100 billion in wartime profits this year, or whether they are, we just don't know the scale of these regions of national interest where regulations are suspended. Look, when we're talking about the national interest, we have to be asking who owns these assets, who benefits from these assets, and who's actually being bailed out by this hundreds of billions of dollars of corporate incentives that the government is putting on the table for these projects. And Meantime, everyday Canadians are in a real cost of living emergency with the price of food and the price of housing. I mean, in Newfoundland and Labrador, you've got some of the highest food prices in the country. You've got no rent control whatsoever in your province, and rents are out of control. Surely these are the projects of national interest that we need to be focusing on. And the Prime Minister is asking us collectively to embrace yet another massive corporate welfare campaign to attract foreign investors, some of them Americans, to buy up our natural resources and public assets, like privatizing airports, and just hope that the benefits will trickle down to the rest of us instead of being all the wealthy and stuck at the top, which is what got us into this cost of living crisis in the first place.
1: Particularly on the speed, the fast tracking, as you say, of mega projects, what do you think we could be losing in that process?
6: Yeah, I mean, well, the conditions that Jim and Sheila have put on their consent, on their support for the Churchill Falls mega project is instructive here. They're saying we can't lose public oversight. We can't lose the independence of the experts and the information that we have about it. We can't lose a proper public debate about these projects and the tens of billions of dollars that will alter the landscape and will alter the regional economy for generations to come. We want to do big things, but we can't be in so much of a hurry to do it that we forget things like the necessity of Indigenous consultation in Section 35 of our Constitution. It is a requirement. It is not optional. And so for Jim and Sheila and the NDP to say, we need Innu consent to this mega project, it's not unreasonable, because if you don't get it, then you're building a pipeline to the courts, as my colleague Leah Gazan, the MP from Winnipeg Center, says. And we are trying to be a responsible opposition and say, we don't want to slow these things down forever, but slow down for a minute now, and let's see if we can do it right. Doing it right is more important than doing it as fast as possible.
1: I do see a link between the cost of living and employment, some of the, you know, well-paying jobs that could come with such a deal. TradesNL, for example, its supporters came out in support of the government's deal, advocating for this to move forward. And of course, we're hearing from the NDP that this is about worker rights as well, in part, yeah. Right? Why do you think you're not seeing support from the people that you say you're standing up for, in particular, those in the labor movement?
6: The labor movement has come together with a single voice, from the largest private sector union in the country, Unifor, to the largest public sector union, the Canadian Union of Public Employees, and said that the right to strike is under attack. So we are standing shoulder to shoulder with the labor movement. And in a province like Newfoundland and Labrador that has the highest rate of unionization, of union membership in the entire country, I think that is of concern to a lot of people. Section 107 of the Labor Code allows the minister — we don't have a minister of labor anymore, remember, under the Carney government. We have a minister of work and family, I think it's called. The minister can send an email and send workers on legal strike back to work to await binding arbitration. Now, the labor movement had a very rushed consultation during the summer over the entire labor code with the government, and industry and employers were represented as well. And the labor movement spoke with one voice in those consultations and said, we want to remove that section because it undermines collective bargaining in Canada. And the government responded by inserting a couple of extra steps, an independent mediator, which everybody likes in mediators in a labor negotiation. They can be very helpful. But as long as that, as the parties know that the government has set this on a track, that 30 days later, they'll get the report and then they order the workers back to work, you're not actually fixing the problem that Section 107 created. And that's why the labor movement wanted the government to remove it. And that's why these extra couple of steps that the government inserted doesn't alter the fundamental power imbalance. Employers come to the table with an awful lot of power over our lives as workers. The ultimate power of workers is to withdraw our labor in the worst circumstances. Nobody likes to go on strike. Nobody likes to give up their paycheck and go and walk a picket line. But without that balance of power, you don't have labor peace in Canada. Section 107 gives these special powers to a minister to end legal strikes in order to preserve labor peace. But what we're seeing when you undermine the right to strike is you're undermining the balance of power in collective bargaining. We've had the last year in Canada that had fewer strikes than any time since 2017. So there's no apparent need for big changes that benefit employers and attack the right to strike.
1: And, you know, there are many in this province who would argue that there is a direct link to, you know, the daily cost of living crisis and well-paying resource jobs. And, you know, time is money. People want to get the money flowing, right? The bank for deadlines are the same. They're not negotiable. So, I mean, how do you take these concerns and balance them to ensure that the right to strike for laborers is not coming at the cost of, you know, the whole thing?
6: Well, we're just not in a period of big labor disruption that is posing a barrier to investment. And that's not where this policy move is coming from. What we're seeing, unfortunately, in Bill C-39 and the whole major projects approach is the agenda of big business. I'm not the only one to note this. I was just watching a panel with a Globe and Mail business reporter saying, where are the people in the equation here? It is the wish list of big business, which is being implemented by the government. That is definitely going to make some people a lot of money and some people very happy. And they're the folks who inhabit the C-suite in the corporate boardrooms. And it's not the everyday worker that is being put in the front row here. Yes, I think these big projects will create good jobs for a handful of people in specific regions in the country, but they are primarily designed for the benefit of the richest in society. Look at the privatization of the airports, something that nobody asked for, something the prime minister has no mandate for. He didn't run on it. But the big banks, I think it's CIBC and JP Morgan, are already racking up billing hours, starting to design the deal for privatization of our four largest airports before any benefits are on the horizon for travelers. And we question whether there will be any at all. There are big banks that are already structuring mega deals, and they're going to make billions just off the deals themselves. This is not the kind of economic activity that benefits working people in this country. It benefits the people who already have too much. I think that we're being sold a story of how all of this wealth that's going to be created by this approach is somehow going to trickle down one day and for the first time ever, lift all boats and trickle down to the rest of us. This is the economic approach that has created the cost of living crisis in the first place. And there needs to be an alternative on the table.
1: Well, let's talk about that. I know in tackling affordability, which was a big part of your campaign, you called for a wealth tax, a national cap on rent increases, as you mentioned. I mean, you know, in the reality that Canada finds itself in right now in a trade war with the U.S., you know, and I'm looking at the Globe and Mail here today as well, a big article talking about the need for Canada to closer align to the American tax framework if we want to keep companies in this country. I mean, how would you phrase the reality that Canada is facing right now when it comes to levers it can pull on, like taxation measures, for example?
6: Well, I think we've seen since the free trade era of the late 80s and 90s, and we were the only party consistently fighting those free trade deals, a relentless harmonization of our regulatory frameworks and our taxation system with the United States. And I would say that that corporations in Canada do extremely well. The big banks in Canada made $70 billion in profits last year. The oil and gas industry is on track to make $100 billion in profits this year alone. I'm just having trouble hearing the tiny violins playing for these major corporate players. And I'm having trouble seeing the need to slash taxes even further to attract investment when the profits seem to be eye-watering in sector after sector of corporations. A handful of corporations dominate telecommunications, Bell, Rogers, and Telus. Five corporations dominate the grocery market, more than 80% of it, and people are sobbing at the checkout of their local supermarkets. We have a big imbalance in society. And slashing taxes and putting, you know, the Prime Minister put $300 billion of tax giveaways and tax cuts and accelerated capital cost depreciations out there, sweeteners for these big investors at that summit. Where is the emergency aid for Canadians in a cost of living crisis?
1: Where do you see the growth potential in the future of the NDP?
6: Yeah, I think we're creeping up in the polls as I arrive as leader and people get to know me a little bit better and see some of the energy behind the ideas that the NDP is bringing. I think we have a government which has moved to the right. I don't think it's controversial to say that the conservative movement in Canada is in disarray because their agenda has been stolen wholesale by the Carney government. When we see Stephen Harper cheering from the sidelines, I think it's a pretty strong indication that Canada needs a progressive opposition to a party like the Liberal Party under Mark Carney that is moving to the right. We've only got 5 seats in the House of Commons, but we are the only party from coast to coast to coast that is actually providing a progressive alternative to Canadians. So in the last by-elections, for instance, over the summer, in Beaches, East York, in the city of Toronto, we more than tripled the vote from the last election and had our best result in a sleepy summer by-election, had our best result there in more than a decade. And I think that what I saw banging on doors for by-elections across the country over the last few months is a lot of progressive liberal voters who are saying, I like the prime minister, but I didn't vote for buying the oil industry another pipeline. I didn't vote for dismantling all of climate policy in Canada. I didn't vote for this approach that prioritizes the richest investors. And we're not seeing the housing built that people can actually afford. We're not seeing the direct responses to the cost of living emergency. So there's a big progressive consensus in Canada. And I think there's a huge amount of electoral potential for us as we provide principled, constructive, positive, concrete alternatives to a liberal agenda that is taking a very clear direction. It is a crisis for the Conservatives, but it is a big opportunity for us on the left.
1: Mr. Lewis, thank you for your time.
6: It's been a pleasure. Thank you.
1: That's federal NDP leader Avi Lewis speaking with me earlier today.

0: Well, new U.S. import bans take effect tomorrow on Canadian alcohol, molasses, dairy products, motorcycles, and non-alcoholic beer. It is the latest salvo in a trade war with no end in sight. So how will this escalation affect Canadians? And is there still a path back to the negotiating table? Drew Fagan is a professor at the Monk School of Global Affairs, and he's on the line right now to talk about all of that from Toronto. Hello, Drew.
1: Thanks, Chrissy. I heard that sigh, by the way. It has been going on for a while, hasn't it?
0: Yes. I'm just wondering how much more orange juice is going to cost as of tomorrow.
1: Yeah.
0: It's mind-blowing. Sorry, go ahead.
1: Well, so this escalation, and let's remember, and I think your sigh kind of denotes that, this has been going on for 18 months or more. This was caused by, people remember, President Trump imposing tariffs globally. We were one of the very few countries that bit back with counter tariffs. And then it escalated over the summer as the negotiations to try to reach a deal, got hot, and eventually the prime minister walked away from the table because the offer from the United States, although they say it was a good one, was not a good one. And so you had tariffs by the United States, counter tariffs by Canada, both on about $20 billion US products. Donald Trump always likes to have the last word, so he took the action that is going to be imposed overnight. That's worth a lot less. Doesn't mean the industries impacted, and you outlined them, are not going to be hurt, plants, workers, companies. But it's probably worth $1.5 billion, $2 billion, which is why when that happened around Labor Day, when it was announced, the prime minister decided not to respond. And that's where things sit and could sit at this point for a while.
0: Mm. And America's chief trade negotiator, Jameson Greer, says Washington feels no urgency to reach a deal with Canada. And if these bans aren't an attempt to get back to the negotiating table, what are they, Drew?
1: They're an attempt by the United States, and particularly the Trump administration, to impose their view of trade fairness, which, is not an accurate view, on Canada. We've had free trade with the United States and close trade ties. Free trade for 40 years, close trade ties for a century. By and large, there have been tiffs, sectoral disputes, but by and large, things worked pretty well until Donald Trump became convinced that somehow Canada was taking advantage of the United States. That's what led to the actions, over the last 18 months. But again, there's no evidence for this. And I think what this really is an attempt by the administration to home shore, if you like, bring back to the United States, put the word back in quotation marks, production that is politically sensitive in the United States, say autos or steel, the kind of manufacturing industries where Donald Trump gets his political support. But the sensibility that this is runaway production that kind of, ran away to Canada and should run back, that's obviously not accurate. I mean, these are homegrown industries, sometimes U.S. owned, but, set up for the best of reasons. We're close trading partners and we don't even trade really. We make stuff together. So it's a completely different view. And it's an inaccurate view. And I guess the prime minister decided that in the circumstances of the offer that they were imposing, they were essentially asking Canada to agree to hurt itself. And the prime minister wasn't willing to do that. And the further escalation tonight just shows that they really haven't changed their stripes very much.
0: Canada diversifying trade partnerships. We've got America looking for alternatives to Canadian resources like potash. How realistic that either side could actually replace the trade relationship with each other if things fell apart entirely?
1: Well, it's not realistic. You know, geography has a lot to do with trade relations. It's, you know, you can change that on the margin through politics. You can do more than that if you want to. You can do import bans politically at a far greater scale that's what being done tonight. But you're going to hurt yourself as much as you're going to hurt the other guy. There are key industries, key sectors that the United States is not dumb enough to impose tariffs on, like oil and potash, as you say. And what the prime minister, because they're dependent on that, and the quality of the product and the cost of the product, given how close Canada United is not something that they can replace elsewhere. Last week, Donald Trump said, well, I'm tired of Canadian potash. I don't like Canada. Words to that effect. I'll get my potash from Belarus. The quality of the production, the quality of the companies, you know, there's no comparison.
0: Yeah.
1: Let alone, you know, it's halfway around the world. He's not being strategic. That's a tweet that died after a few minutes.
0: Drew, I've got to leave it there. Yeah. Sorry about that.
1: Yeah.
0: Thank you. That's Drew Fagan, a professor at the Monk School of Global Affairs and Public Policy at the University of Toronto. News is next.
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5: I'm Salima Shivji. Midnight tonight, Ottawa time. That's when the U.S. import ban on some Canadian products comes into effect. We'll have reaction. Plus, Hockey Night in Canada will be back, featuring women's hockey this time. That's coming up on Your World Tonight at 6.
6: From CBC News, The World This Hour, I'm Martina Fitzgerald. The next escalation in the U.S. trade war will come down in just a few hours' time. American import bans on Canadian alcohol and other products go into effect. The CBC's Nisha Patel has details.
7: The U.S. will ban imports of some alcoholic drinks as well as dairy byproducts, molasses, and motorcycles starting at 12:01 a.m. Eastern Time. The move creates greater uncertainty for businesses in specific sectors. About half of the roughly $2 billion in spirits produced annually in Canada is sold to the U.S., though the impact on the wider economy will be more muted.
8: So it's just a lost opportunity.
7: Nadia Sanchek was hoping to sell her wine to the U.S. market, but with the latest trade war escalation, the Ontario winery owner says she'll focus her efforts elsewhere.
8: We're doing trade missions to Japan and Singapore this year. So we're looking for other opportunities.
7: There's been little movement on trade negotiations since talks broke off last month. U.S. officials claim they're comfortable with the current standoff and are in no rush to sign a deal. Nisha Patel, CBC News, Toronto.
6: The U.S. president has unveiled plans to build a $15 billion steel mill in Iowa.
9: Mesabi Metallics will be building the largest steel plant in American history. This steel will be mined, melted, and made right here in the USA.
6: Donald Trump says the plant should begin production by 2030 and produce 10 billion tons of steel a year. That comes as Stelco announces it will idle part of its operations at its Hamilton, Ontario plant and lay off hundreds of workers. The union says effective October 9th, about 350 steel workers will be laid off indefinitely. Stelco says as many as 500 people could be affected. The steelmaker says the move is necessary to ensure the survival of the company as U.S. tariffs squeeze sales. The personal information of more than 230,000 patients who've received treatment on Prince Edward Island may have been accessed in a privacy breach. The CBC's Gwyneth Egan has more.
10: Health PEI says one of its service providers, Maximus Canada, was involved in a cyber attack, and it had a Health PEI file from 2011 saved to its system. Anyone who had a PEI health card number in or before 2011, or who was a non-resident who received health services between 2008 and 2011, may have had their information accessed. Larae Kleshinsky is the authority's interim CEO.
11: Health card information isn't generally considered key identification for when we're applying for a passport or we're seeking other pieces of identification. It's not one of those recognized ones. So health card information in isolation isn't generally something that we would consider high risk.
10: Anyone with questions can check the Health Authority's Frequently Asked Questions page or contact the Health PEI Privacy Office. Gwyneth Egan, CBC News, Charlottetown.
6: Five men arrested near a British airbase have been released on bail. They were held on suspicion of preparing a terrorist act. Anna Cunningham has the latest.
12: Following extensive interviews and inquiries, the five men who were arrested are being released on police bail.
13: Lawrence Taylor, head of the UK's National Counter-Terrorism Unit, confirmed the release of those arrested near RAF Fairford. Their release, albeit on strict bail conditions, remains at odds with the major incident declared Sunday at the base used by the US Air Force. The men are all British. Taylor said nothing was concluded.
12: They absolutely remain under investigation as we explore multiple lines of inquiry.
13: That includes the possibility of involvement from a foreign power. US President Donald Trump suggested this was a joint intelligence-led operation. But one local farmer said she alerted police. The British Defence Secretary, Ed Miliband, has reassured the public, adding the situation is under constant review. Anna Cunningham, CBC News, London.
6: And that is your World This Hour. For CBC News, I'm Martina Fitzgerald.
0: I'm Chrissy Holmes, and you're listening to On the Go here on CBC Radio 1. Coming up in our last half hour here, our medical columnist, Dr. Iris Gorfinkel, going to join us to talk about some news from the U.S. They've taken a big step toward approving a blood test that can detect 50 cancers. But we are going to find out what Dr. Iris Gorfinkel thinks about that as a family doctor, as a health contributor. Also, passenger vehicles may no longer have to pass through quarantine stations at Argentia and Port of Basque, but a national agriculture group says stripping resources at those ports will result in more pests being transported from province to province. So we're going to hear more about what's at stake. So much to talk about there. First, though, Paula Gale, host of the broadcast, is joining me here in studio. Hey, Paula.
14: Hello, Chrissy. Yes, on your last tour, I just remember getting your tires washed, going back and forth on Marine Atlantic, you know, I guess back in the 80s and 90s because of potato wart.
0: Yeah.
14: This always happened.
0: Moving stuff around. I mean, well, we were also talking about trade issues. Of course, this U.S. import, I mean, everything. I was just saying to Paula Gale, listener, I was digging in my purse there because I kept a receipt for orange juice a little while ago I bought at the the gas station. It blew my head off. Right. It was over $5 for, like, I don't know, 200 plus milliliters. Like, not only was it shrinkflation, but like the price, it just keeps going up and up and up.
14: Well, also, too, you're buying something, a drink at a gas station. Of course, it's going to have that convenience cost. But we do know, of course, lots of things. Prices are going up because of diesel, because of tariffs. And actually, that leads us to one of the stories on our show today. Which is, we're going to meet the man who's pushing for a lobster food fishery. He's retired. He's living on a pension. He just thinks adults in this province should be able to get more free food from the sea. So we'll hear what he has to say. And, oh, goodness, we're going to hear from a woman who had something in her, like her curio cabinet for a long time. And she didn't really realize it was an old bottle that was found on the bottom of the ocean floor. And she never really took a close look at it till recently. And she found out that it's like 200 years old. So we're going to chat with her as well.
0: All right, Paula, looking forward to this. And it's got me like I'm giving a big wide berth to the gas stations. We're just seeing all the prices. It's like where you go to see like the price war. Oh, my goodness. Okay, listen, thank you for this.
14: Thanks, Chrissy.
0: All right, Paula Gale, of course, she's got that fresh edition of the broadcast. Looking forward to hearing more from her guest talking about lobster. It's coming up right after the news here on CBC Radio 1 at 6 o'clock Island Time, 5:30 in most parts of Labrador. And speaking of costly orange juice and the cost of everything else, here's the band.

0: the band with the Orange Juice Blues, Blues for Breakfast. And you know, it's a sign of the times when, of course, orange juice shipments to Canada have plummeted since the trade war began. But now, as a colleague points out to me, you can now buy orange juice from Spain at Costco. So orange juice lovers in this country, I guess, have a choice. Right now, it is 5:40, 5:10 in most parts of Labrador. Well, ferry travelers in Newfoundland and Labrador will soon face less scrutiny at the lineup. Questions about carrying soil, plants, and recent visits to a farm. For decades, those have all been common queries from officials checking passenger vehicles before giving the green light to board the ferry. But over the next 3 years, that is being phased out. Instead, the Food Inspection Agency plans to redirect its efforts and focus on farm machinery, off-road equipment, and ATVs, vehicles that are more likely to carry soil-borne pests. But a National Agriculture Union believes that is a mistake. President Milton Dick spoke with CBC's Terry Roberts.
1: So at Argentia and Puerto Basque, we've had the quarantine stations. We prefer to call them quarantine stations because as soon as you say washing, it sounds like a car wash. That's not the purpose of these stations. The purpose is to look for pests and microorganisms and disease-filled soil that could then spread from Newfoundland to other provinces. So it's this is what we're doing is, yes, washing is part of it, but it's really to quarantine and make sure no disease-borne soil goes to other provinces. So this has been done, and it has been done for years and years, because quarantining is the only way to stop the spread of potato wart virus and nematodes and other soil-borne diseases. You know, it always seems to be that we don't have funding. CFIA finds it hard to keep the funding going for keeping this very valuable operation going. A quarantine is there for a reason. Once you take away the quarantine, there's no protections at all.
2: Have you been told then what the status is?
1: Well, the status is that they have stated that they're not shutting it down right away. But what they're doing is they're kind of putting in less resources so that now there is not as nearly as much oversight. And so what they're doing is they're saying, what we're doing is we're looking at vehicles that are considered to be more at risk. So they're not looking at all vehicles because they don't have the staffing anymore. They're slowly restricting the staffing. So they're doing less and less inspection. So let's say you have a truck, you might be looking at the truck, but you don't have enough staff on the site to look at maybe the cars that could be going through that would also have soil contamination or soil in their plants. They may have potted plants. You're not supposed to take soil from Newfoundland across. They just don't have the resources anymore. And the plan is to continue getting rid of the resources and also to get rid of the buildings and the inspection sites there eventually.
2: So decommissioning is the word that's been used. So will they be closed down eventually?
1: Yes.
2: And when will that happen? Have you been told? Have you been given a schedule?
1: So they're taking away the water hoses next year in about May, and they'll move to an office in towns. It's, you know, it's always something we've been worried about. They tried to do this years ago as well. As I said, this is not the first time they've tried to get rid of the quarantine station. But this time they've tried to say, well, we're going to do it slowly, gradually. Well, getting rid of the quarantine station is still getting rid of the quarantine station.
2: And what's your fear? I know I often travel to Cabot Strait and I often wonder, well, why do we have to go through an inspection? We're in Canada to travel to another province. It doesn't happen anywhere else.
1: So within Newfoundland, the soil is already has potato wart and will get passed over to the Canadian, over to the other provinces. Now, we do have some potato wart in some of the other provinces, but it's managed and it's being contained. Within Newfoundland, it's considered everywhere has that in the Newfoundland soil. So any soil going over could possibly contaminate more areas within the provinces. Certainly someplace, like if it once it gets into the Nova Scotia, then it could go to New Brunswick, could go to Prince Edward Island. And so then it just becomes a enormous problem because it just keeps growing. And that destroys the potato industry. And so what this is not so much protecting Newfoundlanders, it's protecting the potato industry of the other provinces.
2: So if you could have the ear of the minister who's having to enforce this decision, what would you say to the minister?
1: Well, I'd say that this quarantine is necessary. And once you give up the quarantine, it's gone. A quarantine by its nature cannot be done half and half. We'll only look at vehicles during the daytime, or we'll only look at vehicles once in a while. You have to actually, a quarantine, you need to have people covering all the time, not haphazardly, or not there has been a saying that what they'll do is they'll go out and they'll do spot checks on farms and stuff. Well, that's not going to help.
2: Very much appreciate your time.
1: Thank you very much.
3: Milton Dick is national president of the Agriculture Union, and he was speaking there with CBC's Terry Roberts about the dangers other provinces may face should our potato wart spread to the mainland. Well, it's a pretty big week, of course. Music NL Week officially kicks off on Thursday. And we're celebrating the nominees. Liz Fagan Band up for 3 awards, Group of the Year, Alternative Artist of the Year, and Francophonie Artist of the Year. Here they are now with Madness.

0: Turning now to our medical column. A blood test that can detect over 50 cancers has been given the nod by a U.S. Food and Drug Administration advisory group. It's an important step before final approval. And joining us now to explain is our health contributor, Dr. Iris Gorfinkel, a family physician and a clinical researcher. Hello, Dr. Gorfinkel.
1: A warm hello to you, Chrissy.
0: Well, this is intriguing. I mean, tell us a little bit more about this test. How does it work?
1: So it's called the Galleri test. It's made by a company called Grail. And because it's a blood test, tests like it are called liquid biopsies. Now, this test does not detect cancer cells. It detects the DNA released by cancer cells. So live cancer cells, they actually release tiny bubbles packed with genetic material, DNA, RNA, proteins. They release it into the blood. In fact, that's one of the ways cancers spread. But dead cancer cells do the same thing. The ones that die naturally or are killed by the body's immune system release their genetic material into our bloodstream. Not all cancers behave the same way. Some cancers spill DNA into the bloodstream early in their course. Others spill DNA much later. So each cancer is really unique.
0: So which early cancers is the Galleri test best at detecting?
1: The ones that shed the most DNA the earliest. And these happen to be the most aggressive and lethal cancers as well. So this Galleri test looks for about 50 different cancers. And of those, it can reliably detect 5 of them before they've spread. According to the company's own data, the test can detect nearly every case of early liver and bile duct cancer. It can detect about 3 out of 5 cases of cancers of the pancreas and head and neck. It can also detect about 1/2 of ovarian cancers. These are all deadly cancers that we mostly do not have good screening tests for. Now, what the Galleri test is not as good at detecting are cancers that do not shed DNA early in their course. So the test is going to miss the vast majority of early cases in 45 out of 50 of those cancers that it tests for. And that includes cancers of the lung, esophagus, and stomach. All these cancers, they tend to shed DNA in the bloodstream only after they've spread. And that's why, even if the Galleri test is normal, it's not an all clear for all the 50 cancers it's tested for.
0: So, I mean, we've commonly heard that detecting a cancer earlier is better. But how do you see it?
1: Well, it's true that 7 out of 10 cancer deaths come from cancers we do not screen for. But screening tests should be done on common cancers. Screening tests should be done on cancers that will make us live longer if they're discovered early. So all of that, it's a tall order that this test has yet to prove. So everyone wants to prevent severe advanced cancers. But the Galleri test in its own trials failed to show that it reduced the number of late-stage cancers. It just didn't do that overall. So changing when a person learns their cancer diagnosis is not at all the same thing as making them live longer. There are several cancers that knowing the diagnosis early on, yeah, it gave us a head start, but it didn't change when that person died. Consider prostate cancer. You know, we have to screen 1,000 men with a PSA blood test to save a single life. Far more men are going to die with prostate cancer than from it.
0: So which groups of people might benefit the most from taking this test?
1: So age is the number one risk factor for cancer. So this is best in people over the age of 50. It's definitely not for people under 21. It's not for pregnant people. It's not for people actively being treated for cancer. It is a test to consider when someone is genetically predisposed to cancer or if there's a really strong family history of early cancers. It may be useful in people at greater risk.

0: For example, people who've smoked, have had significant alcohol, or live with chronic obesity. We simply do not have good screening tests for several of these deadly cancers, including pancreas, ovary, and liver cancers. And that's why that U.S. advisory panel felt some screening is better than no screening, even if the test isn't perfect. To its credit, when the Galleri test finds cancer, it's going to be right 997 times out of 1,000. It rarely sounds a false alarm, but it can be wrong. You know, so, and when it, how is it wrong? If the Galleri test shows an all clear, it does not mean that the person does not have a cancer. It could be one of those 45 out of 50 cancers that it could only detect once that cancer has spread.
1: So as a family doctor, would you recommend this test to your patients?
0: Well, this certainly does not replace well-established screening tools like mammograms and colonoscopies. You know, diagnosing a cancer is not enough. So I'm not exactly convinced, you know, because a good screening test is going to be one that actually is proven to make a person live longer. You know, discovering it early can mean treatments, and treatments cause harm psychologically, physically, socially, financially. And these harms can't just be disregarded. You know, how can we know whether these cancers are going to change how long or how well we live? Right now, we have no guidelines on what to do when a cancer is picked up by the Galleri test. And then we have the cost. We are talking $2,100 out of pocket. Health Canada has looked at its application and has refused to approve it. Most private health insurance will not cover it. It is available, but mainly in private clinics in Ontario and British Columbia. The fact is, very few screening tests are known to make us live longer in the aggregate. Mammograms for breast cancer, poop tests for colorectal cancer, CT scans of the chest in chronic smokers. That's the list. The reason so few make the bar is because diagnosing a cancer early isn't enough. The test has to result in people living longer. So until this Galleri test is proven to do just that, or at least make us live healthier lives, I refuse to buy into the hype. The financial incentive is astronomical, but the needed proof is still missing.
1: Dr. Gorfinkel, thank you so much for this.
0: Many thanks for having me.
1: That's Dr. Iris Gorfinkel, our health contributor and family physician, and she speaks with us every Monday here on the Go. Thanks to the On The Go team, as always, Ken Cave, Gavin Sims, Max Bacco, and our producer, Julie Skinner. I'm Chrissy Holmes. Thank you, listener. Thank you so much for joining us. And of course, you know what? We love hearing from you, too. Just a reminder, the talkback lines are always open for your thoughts, 709-576-5207 or 1-800-465-6846. You can email us, too, onthego@cbc.ca. That's just about everything we got here. Andrew Hawthorne, huge thanks to him as well. He's coming up with your news. After that, Paula Gale will be in with your latest edition of the broadcast. We'll chat tomorrow. Take care.
2: This is CBC News for Newfoundland and Labrador. I'm Andrew Hawthorne. A man riding an electric dirt bike was arrested on Thursday in Cornerbrook. The RNC say he was causing a disturbance at a downtown business before taking off on the dirt bike. Police found him a little later on a dead-end road off of Valley Road. The 34-year-old now faces several charges, including impaired driving of that dirt bike and assaulting a police officer. The man was held in custody to appear in court. The Minister of Education says government is looking at ways to improve education and resources to deal with violence in schools. Two youths were arrested last week and charged with assault and forcible confinement after a viral video appeared to show a teen assaulting another student at Ascension Collegiate in Babe Roberts. CBC has not independently verified that video. This, as NL Schools updates its safe and caring schools policy. Paul Dinn says government can do better. He says violence in schools is part of a broader societal problem.
3: At the end of the day, the violence and that happens in schools is not is not, you know, is manifested in the school, but is maybe occurring outside in the community. Keeping in mind that your kids are in school for about 5 hours a day. So, you know, to me, it's a full community approach to this, and that's why our safety coalition has representations from the community.
2: Meanwhile, police say that more charges could be coming for the students involved in last week's incident. Last week, the community responded with an anti-bullying rally that was also held in Bay Roberts. As of today, there are fewer financial barriers for those traveling for specialized medical services in the province. Earlier this afternoon, in St. John's, government announced changes to both the Medical Transportation Assistance Program, known as MTAP, and the Medical Transportation Supports Program. This includes reducing the minimum travel distance required to qualify for dialysis-related mileage assistance, increasing daily meal allowance rates, and removing the $400 annual household deductible for in-province travel under MTAP. Government says collectively the change is more than double MTAP's financial assistance budget. This will apply to any eligible travel under those programs on or after September 1st of this year. Residents of the Rabbit Town neighborhood of St. John's are calling for change in an area they say sees frequent traffic accidents. Megan Marshall lives near the intersection of Mary Meeting Road and Mare Avenue. She says she can hear car crashes from her house, recently with two happening in one day. Marshall says there's a serious accident at least once a month there, and she'd like to see the city do a traffic study to update the roads for modern traffic.
4: Rabbit Town is a very old part of St. John's, and I don't think that the infrastructure has it's not caught up with the modern vibe of cars and speed and people on phones and the sheer more number of people going to schools. And I think it's a beautiful old city, but some things need to catch up with what is around.
2: Marshall organized a neighborhood meeting to discuss the matter last week. It included representatives from city council. She says they've now started a petition asking the city to look into traffic calming measures. Finally, the Newfoundland and Labrador government has been approached by companies who want to develop data centers here. That's according to a statement from the Department of Energy and Mines. A data center refers to the physical building that houses hundreds of computer servers, and demand for those centers has been growing since the introduction of AI chatbots like ChatGPT. It's something that came up earlier this month in the House of Assembly during the special debate on Churchill Falls. Energy Minister Lloyd Parrott talked about it.
5: We said that we will develop everything we can. We would love to sell no power to Quebec, that we would love to use all our power on mines, and if there's an electricity left over after, and there was a company that wanted to build a data farm or data mine or any kind of AI center, we would talk to them. We didn't say where. We don't know where. We'd never said they were coming. We said our door is open for business, and we're looking forward to doing business with the world.
2: Now, despite confirming that the province has been approached by tech companies about it, the department says it hasn't commented on specific proponents or proposals, citing commercial sensitivity. A statement from government did say data centers might be considered as part of the province's broader economic objective. That's your CBC News for Newfoundland and Labrador at this hour. You can find updates at cbc.ca/NL. I'm Andrew Hawthorne.
6: No local MPs would support it, but we'll meet the man pushing for a lobster food fishery. And it's out from St. Mary's. We'll hear from another family grappling with the loss of the town's fish plant. Plus, you never know what you'll find on the ocean floor. I'm Paula Gale. Welcome to the broadcast. First up, though, we have some news. If the French Islands get access to crab in international waters, what does it mean for this province? Newfoundland Conservative MPs have raised the alarm. We're still waiting for a response and clarification from Fisheries and Oceans Canada. But we have more information now about St. Pierre getting access to snow crab outside the 200-mile limit. The President of France promised fishermen there they would get an exploratory license for 1,500 tons of crab a year for 5 years. By the way, the land estimated value of that would be about $20 million Canadian a year. One person in St. Pierre who's at the center of this is Eric Cormier. He's been lobbying for this for about a year. He's the owner of ASPM Ocean. Here's part of what he said to French media.
7: Sur un navire usine qui ferait de la congélation et qui produirait un produit fini, ou si on perd sur des bateaux Calvivier, RSW, qui eux permettront de livrer du crabe vivant dans les usines. Pour le moment, il n'y a pas d'usine localement, donc ça serait sur le Canada.
6: Well, in that clip, Eric Cormier said, either we buy a factory trawler that freezes the catch and produces a finished product, or we choose a vessel that allows us to deliver live crab to processing plants. For now, there is no local processing plant in Saint-Pierre-Miquelon. So we would therefore be bringing the crab to a plant in Canada, end quote. Well, our Radio Canada colleague Patrick Butler also spoke with this St. Pierre fishing captain. Eric Cormier told Patrick today that this is important for his business, which would get the entire 1,500-ton quota, and that it's important for the local economy. He said they will have no problem filling this quota. The crab will be processed in Canada. He already fishes crab within France's exclusive economic zone, but he'll have to get a new boat in order to go, 200 plus nautical miles offshore. And in terms of what some people on social media are saying about this and the concerns they're expressing, Cormier told Patrick, quote, what they're saying is completely false. We have no intention of fishing in Canadian waters. We are going to be fishing in international waters. International waters belong to France just as much as they do to Canada or the United States. Canada doesn't own them. End quote. Well, we've heard talk of this for a while. But what do you think about a food fishery for lobster? Our next guest is lobbying for just that. Kyle McCaughey submitted a petition to the federal government saying that with lobster stocks going up and food insecurity also going up, adults in this province should have more access to the food in the ocean. Hi, Kyle. Welcome to the broadcast.
8: Hello, Paula.
6: First of all, why are you so passionate about this?
8: Well, I moved here in 2024 after releasing from the military, and I soon fell in love with the outport community and the way of life here. But I realized you weren't allowed to do certain things like harvest lobster.
6: All right. So where do you live in Newfoundland?
8: I'm in the northeast coast in a little outport of Tuggeranong.
6: Now, I know the appeal. I can understand why you'd want to live anywhere in rural Newfoundland, but why did you choose that area?
8: The wife's father had a cabin here, and he asked us if we wanted to make a go of it, to do it up. We came to take a look at it, and like I said, fell in love, and we sold everything in Ontario and moved here.
6: Wow. I see the appeal. And I'm assuming that you must take part in the recreational groundfish fishery.
8: Yes, I do.
6: Yeah. Okay, so I've heard talk of this for a while. How much support are you getting?
8: Initially, I didn't get any support from my MP. I reached out to my MP to authorize the petition. And MPs are supposed to just authorize them. They're not supposed to say no. They're supposed to get them into the House of Commons so the debate can be generated. But I ran into a roadblock with the MP in my riding, and my adjacent MPs also did not want to authorize it.
6: Okay, so that's Clifford Small?
8: It was MP Clifford Small, yes.
6: Okay, so he's not supporting this? Or Jonathan Rowe or Carol Anstey either?
8: Exactly.
6: Okay, but did you manage to get the petition into Ottawa, into the House of Commons?
8: I did. I then tried one more MP, which I thought would be a stand-up MP, which was MP Mike Dawson out of New Brunswick. He also said that should belong to your MP, so he declined. And then I simply Googled which MPs regularly get petitions into the House of Commons, and MP Elizabeth May was the first on the list.
6: Okay, she's with the Green Party?
8: Yes, she is.
6: Okay, so you've got her support, but how many names do you have on this petition?
8: I went around within a day and gathered over the 25. So I think there's 41 verified, certified signatures on the petition.
6: You don't really have a lot of support. I guess you can probably understand. You must be hearing from, fishermen, lobster fishermen especially, who are probably very concerned about the idea of this.
8: Well, I'll explain that there is actually tons of support. It's just a way to get the petition into the House of Commons. If you do a paper petition, you only need 25 signatures and it gets into the House of Commons. If you decide to do an e-petition, it's 500 signatures. And also you only get 5 attempts at MPs authorizing the petition. After that, the petition dies. So I was doing a bit of strategy to do a paper petition.
6: Why now? Why do you think this is a good idea to be thinking about doing this now?
8: So when I moved here, I'm, like I said, a veteran. I've retired and I'm living on my pension. So Canada has the highest, if not highest, food inflation amongst G7 countries. So that was the impetus for me to say, look, I need to look at ways to reduce food costs. There's food in the ocean. I should have access to that food. So I started this this advocacy for a lobster food fishery.
6: And, you know, is this happening in other places like in North America?
8: As far as I know, I will say Canada has something similar. They're allowed to fish crab. Now, they don't have lobster there.
6: So who's that? Where?
8: In BC.
6: Yeah, okay.
8: BC is allowed to fish crab. Then we can move down to the States. The States has lobster fisheries, which are non-commercial. Maine's a good example where it harmoniously exists with the commercial fishery. And then you got Norway, which has one. And then right off our coast, in our waters, St. Pierre-Miquelon is allowed to fish lobster, record non-commercially.
6: Okay. But I mean, for many of us who are used to, you know, the food fishery, people fish cod usually. And, you know, cod is that kind of food where I know people who would eat it every day, twice a day, 3 times a day. It's very healthy. You know, lobster doesn't feel like an everyday food. You know, it's high in sodium and cholesterol. But like, you know, just give us the reasons why or how much you'd want to eat this every day or every week, you know?
8: I guess it's not about how much I want to be able to eat it. It's about having fair access to it. Right now, it's illegal for me to go out and harvest lobster and eat it. And I don't believe that's right.
6: You know, compared to cod, it's different because, you know, there's no quota on lobster. It's managed very differently. Like, how do you see this working? Like, one lobster per day or 6 a week? You know, how do you see this working? How would you envision this?
8: On the Lobster Food Fishery Newfoundland Facebook page, I've asked the public what they see this looking like. I've put out a couple things as a start state, like, for example, 18-year-old resident of Newfoundland Labrador, 2 pots authorized, 5 lobster per day authorized for the season. And with that, that allows us as people that are looking for another source of food to go out and get it.
6: In terms of people who think this is a good idea, what are they saying to you?
8: I get all kinds of comments on the Facebook page, some in support, some not, and that's understandable. A lot of people see it as it used to be that way. You could go get lobster until they introduced the limited entry licenses for lobster, and that changed everything.
6: Yeah, and I do know because I've talked to the DFO a lot about this, especially where they've just expanded the recreational groundfish fishery this for the first time this year, and they're very concerned about the commercial sale. You know, do you think, you know, DFO would actually, considering their concerns about the commercial sale of food fishery caught fish, do you think they would have major concerns about this as well, that aspect of it?
8: I'm sure DFO does. That's up to DFO to manage their enforcement. But I'm looking at myself as an example of someone that follows the rules, follows the laws, and therefore I can follow the integrated management plan for lobster, which clearly outlines how you properly harvest lobster with the V-notching of breeders, the proper slot size. And I don't see any reason why adults can't participate in the lobster food fishery.
6: That was Kyle McCaughey. Well, what do you think about what he had to say? We'd love to hear your thoughts on this or anything you hear on the show. Our fish line numbers are 709-576-5287 or 1-800-561-FISH. You can also send us an email. The address is thebroadcast@cbc.ca.

0: I'm Paula Gale. This is the broadcast. Well, last week we heard some voices from the town of St. Mary's. People found out officially that Daily Seafoods is gone for good from the community. The town's fish plant burned to the ground this past November. Instead of rebuilding, the company is setting up operations in Southern Harbor. The CBC's Terry Roberts spoke with Barry Hall in St. Mary's about what this means for his family.
1: I'm Barry Hall. I started to work here when they were doing the retrofitting for the building. I was cooking for the construction crowd. I was living in St. John's at the time. They gave our family hope to move back to where my wife grew up. So we uprooted, found a home out here, built a home. I had a job when the plant started as a cook for the executive. My wife had a job as a sorter. So we uprooted our entire life so we can raise our son out here in a slower, much nicer environment. So now we're kind of up in the air. I have employment further up. I'm an hour away from my job. But my wife, she managed to get a job at the local grocery, but it's quarter the income. So for us, like a lot of people out here, they don't even have jobs after this. So the loss of this waterfront for us and the community itself is a bit devastating. And to hear the company that poured so much into here is just, not coming back. It hurts, but we are getting a little bit of hope from the mayor. God bless him, the amount of work he's put into it. That's going to come in and hopefully try to entice the area for other companies not to come in. Maybe not a fish plant. Maybe focus on tourism, that kind of stuff, which would open up jobs for other laborers. Not just laborers, but people that were here at this plant had many other life skills that they could apply to other things. And to bring that into the community would be very helpful for us so we can, do more so what we love opposed to just coming in and moving some product. So it is a two-edged sword in my mind.
2: I'm just wondering if you could just speak from the heart for a minute. This news you got here today is probably not a big surprise. You probably expected it, but how are you feeling?
1: I'm not surprised at all because, again, I worked with the company I had to sign non-disclosure agreements because there was conversations to have around me. So I know how kind of like they work in that. So I'm not really surprised because the properties they had here are up for sale and all that. So I had time to emotionally prepare. But there's some people here that it was a what if still. So we thought bad news we wouldn't be able to get a license back here. So that's it's a win. So again, it's a mixed emotions today.
2: And what was it like just seeing some of your coworkers here today who would have helped make this a success for three seasons?
1: It's good to see their faces again. I don't see a lot of the crowd here because, again, I work away and I work long hours. So when I'm home, I'm basically bunkered up in my house unless my lovely child wants to go for a walk on the beach. And then I actually get to see a bit of the community too. But if we come in and get, again, more tourist-focused areas and that, I think we can bring more community in here and our community can actually grow and see each other more, too.
2: Are you understanding this decision? Are you okay? Do you understand it, I guess, is the question.
1: The decision not to come back again, it's not this company's first time doing this. So we have evidence of what it does to a community afterwards of taking their main population's income away from them. So it means poverty is coming to our community if nothing else is done. So we had about 150 people here working from local. That was only half of the workforce. They were bringing outside work in, which, it's the company, it's their business, it's their decision. So, it is devastating to the community. My wife grew up in the area. She has memories around here. Buildings that this company purchased up removed any business opportunity. Our church is owned by them, and now they're pulling out of our community. So what's that mean for any of our worshipers? Are they going to drop the church and then we don't have a house of worship? I mean, it's a big hit.
0: That was Barry Hall. He's a former Daily Seafoods employee. He was speaking last week with the CBC's Terry Roberts in St. Mary's.

0: Well, we love talking about interesting things found on the seafloor. Our next guest has been holding on to an artifact found in Placentia Bay near Rishoon. Gloria O'Neill only decided recently to take a close look at it and do some research. It appears to be a wine bottle that's about 200 years old, and it still has a cork. We reached her in Torbay. Hello, Gloria. Welcome to the broadcast.
1: Thank you very much. Appreciate it.
0: All right, let's talk about this bottle. Can you just describe, like, how big it is, color?
1: The bottle is, like, maybe it's the regular size wine bottle. It's only got a short neck on it. It's, like, a green color. It got all this barnacle stuff on it. It got letters underneath with an RL, and there's an S in the center on the bottom. I really didn't know much about the bottle. I've had it in my cabinet now for about 20 years. And I seen something online on one of the Facebook pages of people posting stuff. So I said, I'm just going to see now how much it's, like, how old it is. And when I looked it up, I couldn't believe that it was early 1800s. Like, I was shocked that it was sitting in my cabinet all this time and I didn't even know.
0: Okay, I want to get more into that in a moment. But the other unusual thing is that the cork is still intact, right? Can you describe?
1: I was just looking in there. There's a couple of little shells from, I'm not sure what they're from, but the cork, yeah, is sitting down in right in the bottom of the bottle with three other little shells.
0: Wow. So,
1: yeah.
0: So just tell us how you got this and, like, where was it found?
1: Well, my husband and his friend around 20 years ago, it was over in Rishoon. So we went over in Rishoon for a few days, and they went diving for scallops. And while they were down there, they actually just brought this bottle back up and said, here. And I said, wow, that's pretty cool. So I'm glad I hung on to it all this time, not even realizing it was old. I just figured, okay, people are out in their little boats having a drink and just toss it in the water. But no, it was not that at all.
0: Okay, so you said it had, so you decided recently to investigate, and it has this kind of embossed mark on it, and it's RL, is it?
1: It's an RL, and then there's an S in the center. So the RL is toward the side, and the S is in the center, yeah.
0: So what is RL?
1: RL is, when I looked it up, It's a company out of England, I believe. It was called Ricketts Glassworks, Henry Ricketts and Company. And they precisely made these ones roughly early 1800s, between 18 and 1830, I believe. The only thing I really know about the Ricketts Company from, Bristol, England it was. Sorry, yeah.
0: Yeah, Bristol. So, and of course it had a cork and it looks like a wine bottle. So do you know what they, like, do they just make, they just made the bottle, so you're not sure what kind of wine it was, or?
1: No, I've never even bothered to try to look for that part of it yet, like, what was actually in there, no. But I did find out that it was, where the cork was in it, like, people wouldn't throw away a bottle of wine, so, or a bottle of liquor, so it had to be on a vessel or something that was bringing wine to Newfoundland. So then a lot of shipwrecks happened apparently back then, and it's saying that one of the ships may have went down. And from what I've read too, then this wouldn't be the only one down there apparently. There would be more.
0: Yeah. So, hey, divers out there.
1: Yes, exactly. Yeah. Because we left Rishoon. We got in this boat and left Rishoon. I think it was like 4 a.m. in the morning. And it took us where we went to, I think it was like a 2-hour boat ride. And then they just went down, I think it was now, so if I can remember. So there definitely should be more of these out there. It's just that no one has searched the area where he was, right?
0: Yeah. And did you look online to see what a bottle like that would be worth? Like on eBay or
1: It said it's between 300 and 400 maybe. Right, I didn't dig a lot because it was just a whim for me to even look that up the other day, right? So yeah, I think it was maybe 3 or 4.
0: Wow. So are you going to sell it? Are you going to try to sell it?
1: I don't know. Well, it's been in my cabinet now for 20 years, and I just like how it looks. Even though I didn't know it was old, I just thought it was a regular old bottle. I just like the color of it, the shape of it, and where all the barnacle-y things, whatever they're called, on top of it. And it just looked nice in my cabinet, and I just like looking at it sometimes. So I really never even thought of, like, if I would sell it or, like, give it to, like, the rooms maybe or something. I never even thought of anything like that. No, just keep hanging on to it maybe.
0: Yeah, and you told me that your husband passed away, so maybe it holds some memories of your husband.
1: Yeah, he passed away April, 2 years ago. So, and he did, when he was down there, he did get a lot of other little bottles. Like, I do have a lot of medicine bottles that he found. There was one there from the late 1800s, and the rest are from early 1900s. So I do have a pretty nice collection there, and I wouldn't have it only for him. So, yeah. So more or less, it's probably just for me to be looking at them. And I got this picture next to it too. So, yeah.
0: Oh, that's so nice. Listen, thank you so much for chatting with us about this.
1: Oh, thank you for having me. I appreciate that.
0: That was Gloria O'Neill in Torbay. To say goodbye, this is Jim Croce. I'm Paula Gale. I'll see you soon.

0: With your Environment Canada weather update, I'm Andrew Hawthorne. There are frost advisories in effect for much of the island tonight. For St. John's and the Avalon tonight, clear with a low of +4, 0 in some places with patchy frost. For Tuesday, 40% chance of showers and high of 14. For Gander and the central region, becoming partly cloudy overnight with a low of 7, 3 in some places and a risk of frost. For Tuesday, 40% chance of showers, a high of 12. For Cornerbrook and the West Coast, clear with increasing cloudiness overnight and a low of 7. For Tuesday, a few showers beginning in the morning, a high of 11. For St. Anthony and the Northern Peninsula, clear with a low of 9 tonight. For Tuesday, mainly cloudy and a high of 14. For Labrador, in Happy Valley, Goose Bay, Hopedale, and along the coast, partly cloudy this evening with a low of 8. For Tuesday, a mix of sun and cloud with a high of 19. Finally, for Labrador City and the western and inland regions of Labrador, clearing after midnight tonight, a low of +3. For Tuesday, increasing cloudiness tomorrow morning and a high of 17. That's your Environment Canada weather update for Newfoundland and Labrador at this hour. 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
3: Hello, I'm Neil Kirksall.
4: Good evening, I'm Chris Howden. This is As It Happens. Tonight.
3: Testing their mettle, the mayor of Hamilton, Ontario, reacts to news that hundreds of steelworkers will be laid off, and the plant owners are blaming the ongoing trade war.
4: A second chance at last. Since they were convicted of murder 3 decades ago, 2 Saskatchewan sisters have maintained they're innocent, and now the federal government has finally agreed to grant them an appeal.
3: Game on. If you thought Hockey Night in Canada had hung up its skates forever, not so. It turns out it will be back on the CBC, and the Professional Women's Hockey League is getting the primetime slot.
4: Pretty pricey, no matter how you slice it. At one New York bakery, you have to empty your pockets to fill your mouth. A full loaf of the fancy rye sourdough costs $60 US.
3: Wing and a flare. Over the last half century, the Mighty Sparrow established himself as the greatest calypso performer ever. I'll speak with a Toronto reggae star who played alongside that rare bird.
4: And what's up, Doc? We'll salute the winner of a Maryland event that tests boat captains' ability to park and secure their vessels as quickly as possible. As it happens, the Monday edition, radio that it's afraid it would succumb to peer pressure.

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0: 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Coming up in an hour, it's Ideas with Nahla Ayed.
2: Bashar al-Assad's reign in Syria was defined by imprisonment, torture, and a 13-year war. The legacy of al-Assad and part four of our series, How to Defeat Authoritarianism, next on Ideas.
3: From CBC News, The World This Hour, I'm Martina Fitzgerald. Stelco has announced it's laying off hundreds of workers, saying U.S. tariffs have significantly shrunk the market for its products. A union spokesperson says about 350 steelworkers will be sidelined next month. The company says up to 500 employees could be affected across its two facilities in Ontario. A spokesperson for Stelco says the Hamilton plant will idle some operations, with steel production concentrated at the Lake Erie facility. The next move in the U.S. trade war will come down in just a few hours' time. The CBC's Nisha Patel has details.
4: The U.S. will ban imports of some alcoholic drinks as well as dairy byproducts, molasses, and motorcycles starting at 12:01 a.m. Eastern Time. The move creates greater uncertainty for businesses in specific sectors. About half of the roughly $2 billion in spirits produced annually in Canada is sold to the U.S., though the impact on the wider economy will be more muted.
5: So it's just a lost opportunity.
4: Nadia Sanchek was hoping to sell her wine to the U.S. market, but with the latest trade war escalation, the Ontario winery owner says she'll focus her efforts elsewhere.
5: We're doing trade missions to Japan and Singapore this year, so we're looking for other opportunities.
4: There's been little movement on trade negotiations since talks broke off last month. U.S. officials claim they're comfortable with the current standoff and are in no rush to sign a deal. Nisha Patel, CBC News, Toronto.
3: Five men arrested on suspicion of plotting a terror attack near a U.S. airbase in the U.K. have been released on bail. Officials say all are British nationals. Lawrence Taylor is head of counter-terrorism policing.
6: To be very clear, this does not mean that the investigation is over. They are subject to stringent conditions on their movement and contact with others. They absolutely remain under investigation as we explore multiple lines of inquiry.
3: The men were arrested yesterday near the Royal Air Force Base, Fairford. That base hosts both British and U.S. military units and has been used by the U.S. for the war in Iran. Officials say they were tipped off by a member of the public. Hurricane Paulo is expected to make landfall shortly in Mexico's Baja California Sur. Life-threatening winds and flash flooding are possible. The storm will likely land as a Category 3 hurricane. It's expected to dump up to 30 centimeters of rain across the state. More than 650,000 people have requested mail-in ballots for Alberta's referendum on October 19th. Elections Alberta says that's more than 11 times higher than for the last provincial election. The rules have loosened over who can ask for a special ballot, but also there's been huge interest in the vote. There are 10 questions on the ballot. The one receiving the most attention is whether the province should hold a referendum on separation. Hockey Night in Canada is returning to CBC. As Sheehan Desjardins reports, this season, the Professional Women's Hockey League will step into the spotlight on Saturday nights.
7: I just remember being in front of the TV, and oftentimes I had a little mini stick in my hand.
8: PWHL Hamilton forward Brianne Jenner grew up watching Hockey Night in Canada.
7: I was pretending that I played for the Montreal Canadiens.
8: But now women will be on the ice. This summer, CBC said it would no longer broadcast NHL games after failing to secure a new deal with Rogers Sportsnet. It's now announcing 8 primetime PWHL games will air on Saturday nights instead.
9: This was the best pivot that it could possibly do.
8: Michael Narain is an associate professor of sport management at Brock University.
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8: And Jenner's team's season opener is slated to be the very first one on December 5th.
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11: Hi there, I'm CBC meteorologist Ashley Brawweiler. Calm and clear tonight, so temperatures are going to drop to the single digits. A frost advisory is in place for the Avalon, Clarenville, Bonavista, the Interior, Grand Falls, Windsor, Deer Lake, Gros Morne, and Green Bay, White Bay. Low-lying areas will see lows between 0 to plus 2 early tomorrow morning. The first chance of showers in a while tomorrow for the island, starting in the west and south in the morning, then central and the northeast coast in the afternoon, arriving on the Avalon by tomorrow evening. Highs will reach the 11 to 15 degree range.
12: Hello again and welcome back. I'm Neil Kirksall.
13: And I'm Chris Howden. This is As It Happens, the Monday edition, part two. Coming up.
12: Hide and squeak. Alberta's vaunted rat-free status is challenged by the discovery of a single dead rodent, but the province says its elite rat patrol is on the case.
13: Brains over brawn. A BC homeowner discovers a novel way to keep bears out of his garbage, a motion-activated Halloween zombie decoration.
12: And high stakes. A Saskatchewan bison jerky producer is over the moon after receiving news that a Canadian astronaut plans to eat her product on the International Space Station. Stay tuned.